0: their status would be continued, but unfortunately now that you're dealing with the harsh truth, is there any legal framework which will allow these more than 300,000 people to legally stay in the U.S.?
1: Unfortunately, Ms. Kimberly, as of right now, there is no legal relief for them. Judge Reyes was forced basically to put the final nail on the coffin. Now, 350,000 to 500,000 Haitians who are in the United States are at risk of deportation, at risk of family separation, at risk of literally losing their lives. And as we continue to see and we continue to hear from New York to California, from Salisbury, Maryland to Ohio, to Miami, Florida, we are seeing the impact within the community. We had been watching and we've been talking to the people. And one thing that really broke my heart, I met with two young people who followed every rule. They applied for the CHNV parole program that was put in place by the U.S. government. They had a sponsor. They paid their flight. They came to the United States, quote unquote, as they call it, legally. They followed every single rule. Unfortunately, President Trump decided to remove that very program protection from underneath them. One of the young women, 23 years old, on July 29th, she looked at me and said, "Miss Gerline, I woke up illegal." And my heart broke into a million little pieces because I could see and I could hear in her voice how she even internalized the illegality narrative that the Trump administration and the white supremacists have been using, to the point where she told me she woke up illegal. What does that mean to her? And she said in her very young life, for the first time when she came to the United States at the age of 19, in her area of Gonaive, for the first time, she didn't go to bed in fear of hearing gunshots or waking up or probably being kidnapped by armed groups. And she shared with me on that day when she saw an ICE car going through Flatbush Avenue in Brooklyn, she felt as if she could be kidnapped by ICE anytime. So basically, fleeing and fearing of being kidnapped by armed groups in Haiti to now fearing of being kidnapped by ICE in the United States. And that is the reality, the stress, the trauma. And she started crying and I had to hold her. But I didn't have anything concrete to tell her that she was going to be okay, because I knew there's a possibility that her worst nightmare can become a reality, where she can be taken by ICE at any time and returned to the same conditions as she fled. And she shared with me that she had nowhere to go back to because her home, her entire neighborhood has been burned down by those armed groups.
0: As you say, it is heartbreaking to see. I saw a video yesterday, I'm sure you have, of a man in Ohio breaking down, collapsing in tears, leaving with an ankle monitor. What do they say is the point of the ankle monitor? What are they claiming this is meant to do?
1: To control the people, to know where they are at every time. And I hope people see that video. And I want to highlight that the Haitian people are very proud people. And criminality is one of the things that they fear the most. To be handcuffed, to be arrested by the police, those are the things that are taboo within the Haitian community. And now when they start to understand, when you have this ankle bracelet, it is criminalizing your person. It is criminalizing your community. It is criminalizing your dignity. It is removing your humanity. And as an older gentleman, all of those emotions flooded and he collapsed. And people might be laughing at understanding what that means for someone who has followed every rule in search of safety and protection, who is actually doing what, quote unquote, this government is telling they're supposed to do. But every ounce of dignity has been taken away from them. And I also want to clarify, because we are hearing people saying, why, if they are here, why don't they just go back home? They cannot go back home because they don't have a home to go back to right now. Not because they don't want to. Me, as a Haitian American woman, I would love to be in Haiti right now. It's mango season. It's going to the beach under the warm sun. It is really being with your family and eating corn and avocado. But right now, it is impossible for us, for them to safely be returned to Haiti. And I also want to highlight the fact that the U.S. government themselves made a declaration two and a half weeks ago, that Haiti is in a state of war, where we have U.S. military currently in Haiti fighting what they say is a war. Understanding that the major airport in Haiti, from the report that we are getting, has been turned into a U.S. military base. So these are the conditions on the ground. And the U.S. literally said, if anyone wants to go to Haiti, make sure you leave your DNA behind so they can identify you, because you most probably will be killed. So these are the conditions we are literally making sure people understand. Yes, the program is called Temporary Protected Status, but it is based on the current country condition, which is in part, as we have shared multiple times before, due to U.S. foreign policy towards Haiti and the fact that we continue to have destabilization and political turmoil currently in Haiti.
0: You know, it's so hypocritical for people. They always say, well, T is for temporary and people have been here for years. But as you say, I mean, and TPS is an old law. It goes back to the first George Bush presidency that gives protection to people who are living in dangerous conditions. It's not something new. It's more than 30 years now. And there have been in the past, there have been opportunities for people to be legalized, to get green cards. I believe that was the case with Liberia some years ago. But now this anti-immigrant sentiment, the racist sentiment coming from this administration that told stories of people eating dogs and cats. I mean, it's just anti-Black racism that has now been accepted and legalized by the state. But it's not just Haitians who are being discriminated against by this administration. It's many people from African nations. There's a visa fee up to $20,000 for people from African countries to just apply to be here. Many states, there are in effect bans that people from certain, I think it's 75 different countries, can't come here at all. So we see this racism that was always there. It's now been put into law. Isn't that what's happening?
1: Absolutely. And as you just mentioned, the majority of the countries that have been banned from coming, even get a visa to come to the United States, the majority of them are African countries or Black countries. And I also want to clarify that they are doing this with a purpose. When you have someone who is behind Project 2025 and that person has a PhD on Black study, you have people who have spent years studying Black communities across the world, Black communities in the United States, and how the only way we have been able to see a growth in the Black population in the United States is through migration. And so we understand very clearly that they are using immigration as one of the steps to get to their real quota of making sure that the Black population does not grow. And at the same time, they continue the Project 2025 white supremacist and white nationalistic ideologies. And I want us to really understand, yes, we are talking about immigration, but mm-hmm. I keep on asking, is immigration the real issue, or is it Black, anti-Black racism, white supremacist ideology, and white nationalism that is at the base of everything we see happening to the Haitian men in Springfield, Ohio, collapsing because of the treatment of the undignified treatment that they are putting upon Black bodies in general.
0: And there is a, I don't want to put it past these people to figure out a way to do this. Deporting 300,000 people would not be an easy thing. Is there any conjecture about what they'll do? Detain everyone? Give people a date to leave? Do you have any indications of how they will carry this out?
1: I can share with you what we are seeing within the community. The last 2 weeks at the Haitian Bridge Alliance hotline, we received over 600 calls. On Friday that just passed, we received 7 calls of people who got detained by ICE just because they were driving or they were going to work or they were going to school, and they were stopped and taken by ICE. So the ICE kidnapping is happening on the daily basis. At the same time, in Springfield, Ohio, July 22nd, they started sending letters to people telling them to show up into an ICE office, telling them, they're giving them two choices. They can either leave the country, get deported, or be fitted with the ankle monitor to control every movement they have. They were told if they plan on moving from house to house, they have to let them know before they do so they can have control of their movement and control of their lives. Now, we do not know what the next step will be. We are hearing that they are saying they're not going to just descend on the Haitian community and start kidnapping and deporting people, but we cannot trust anything that they say, except that right now there is an outcry on how they are treating immigrants and how they are treating the Haitians, that they might be able to find other tactics. Because for the past 2 weeks, we've been getting reports of at least 50 people a day that have been called into the office and be fitted with that ankle monitor. So we are not putting anything past those people because we know cruelty is the norm, but we are keeping a close eye on what is happening and how they are planning on reinforcing their plan.
0: In places like Springfield, Ohio, there's an economic impact of this threatened deportation of thousands of people. I know migration is often about labor, isn't it? There are businesses and communities trying to tell the administration that this will be a loss for their communities, a loss for businesses. But it seems that the imperative of white supremacy is winning out against the kind of people they usually listen to.
1: Common sense is no longer a part of the conversation when it comes to those people in power. Understand that 80% of those 300 plus thousand Haitians are within the healthcare industry. They are the ones providing care for our sick, our elderly, our children. They are the ones who are in the hospitality industry. In places like Ohio, they are the ones in the mining and other places like Alabama and Mississippi. They are the ones in the meatpacking industry. In Georgia and Florida, they are in the farm working industry. So they are the essential workers who stepped up during COVID and continues to put themselves in the service of their adopted communities, whether it is in Brooklyn, New York, or Miami, Florida, or Springfield, Ohio, Salisbury, Maryland, where they have large poultry farms, or in San Diego, California, where most of them are within the hospitality industry. What we are hearing from employers and healthcare entities is that they might be at the verge of collapse because of the fact that they are losing those employees that have been trained, that have been showing up, that have been supporting those industries. So there is potentially, we can see a big shift. And at the same time, we saw the report, I believe last week, of unemployment and the failure, right, of the economy because people are not able to show up to work. We heard from a gentleman who has 7 restaurants and he himself voted for Trump, but now he's at risk of closing 2 of them because there is no movement. He has lost his employees and he has lost the customer base in Miami. So while we are keeping an eye of what that means for the economy here in the United States, we also have to understand that 20% of Haiti's GDP is literally coming from those TPS holders. So that will then have a chain reaction in further destabilizing the economy of Haiti, then will push more people out of Haiti due to famine, due not being able to survive without the $200 to $500 that their loved ones who are on TPS were sending back to Haiti.
0: And we're seeing something else frightening, and that is immigrants being arrested at airports, people on domestic flights. They claim that these are people who've overstayed visas, but there are also people who have work authorization. So it seems to me they must be legal, but they're making up rules as they go along. And it's very dangerous for immigrants to even fly in the United States. Is this something happening to people in the Haitian community?
1: Absolutely. We have a gentleman who was working in Minnesota at the airport, and he was on his way to work. He works at the airport, and he was taken inside of the airport because, of course, when they asked him, he's an immigrant, so it was easy for them to identify he's a Haitian immigrant, and they took him in right away. No question asked other than, you know, are you an American citizen? We are seeing that right now, ICE and the government is moving with impunity. They, as you mentioned, they make the rules as they go. They change them as they go. And nobody really knows what to expect because of how they are operating. So we also have a young woman, as you mentioned, traveling with the proper document, but she's Black, she's from Cameroon, she's a neuroscientist, but none of that mattered because all they saw was a Black woman who happens to be an immigrant, so she was taken. So we are seeing more and more of those stories. We are hearing more of those stories, but the reality is the community is so afraid that if it's not somebody else who has a camera who can record, we don't see what's happening every day within the community. We don't make the headlines unless there's something extreme that happened and someone just have a video to share. And I want people to understand that this is happening within communities across the country. It is just that people are too afraid to report what they are witnessing and living on a daily basis.
0: I know I already asked you this. Are there any legal remedies? Are people filing lawsuits? Is there anything going on that offers some hope?
1: We continue to fight. Right now, we have Senate Bill S-4814. That is the Senate version of the House bill that we were so blessed to pass under Congresswoman Ayanna Pressley, who is such a warrior for all people and specifically for people of African descent. We're able to pass that in the House, and right now it's in the Senate, and we need every single senator, Republican, Democrat, other, to make sure that they co-sponsor and vote yes to protect the Haitian TPS holders for the next 3 years. Right now, this is the only relief that we can really get if the Senate is willing to save the lives of those people. We need at least 60 senators to join the fight to save the lives of over 350,000 people and make sure they continue to live their lives in the United States protected from deportation and family separation. Because we are looking at over 85,000 U.S.-born children of TPS holders. If those people get deported, we are looking at what I specifically call orphan by deportation. And orphan by deportation is when they remove their parents, the children are staying in the United States, and they become ward of the state into a foster care system that is already chaotic and broken. Instead of allowing those families to raise those children, they are now creating orphans by deportation and pushing those children into the foster care system. So right now, we are really urging people from New York to Arkansas. We are calling people from Florida to Ohio to make sure you call your senators, your Republican senators, your Democratic senators, whatever in between, move past the political stance and center the humanity of the people in need right now. Because we know history will judge us for this moment. And you and we and us will have to give account to what we did when those people needed safety and protection. Those people who said they would have been on the Underground Railroad, they would have been marching with MLK. This is our moment to stand for justice, to stand for morality, to stand for dignity, and make sure we protect those lives that are at risk. So right now we are calling everyone to reach out to your senators, ask them to vote and co-sponsor Senate Bill S-4814. In addition to that, there is in the House the Dream and Promise Act that will provide permanent residency for people with TPS, DACA, and people from Liberia who has DED. So we are not only fighting for the temporary that everybody's talking about. Oh, it's temporary. Let's move that temporary and make it permanent for those people to be safe in this country. So these are the bills. These are the push that we are making. And we do have a couple of other case in legal push. But as far as the TPS for Haiti, as of last week, unfortunately, we have lost the battle in the Supreme Court and the lives are currently at risk. No longer in limbo. They are at risk.
0: Are people leaving the country? Are there any people taking the opportunity to leave, taking a chance to leave? They're still in a difficult situation, but is that happening?
1: We heard a handful of people who tried to flee to Mexico. We also hear a handful of people who tried to flee to Canada. Unfortunately, we are hearing that when they get to the Canadian border, they are being detained by U.S. officials and being put in immigration detention. So we are in a space right now. Even those people who are trying to flee the country into Canada or Mexico because they cannot return home are then being pushed back into the U.S. and then put into ICE detention. And we know that those ICE detention are for business. And we know those ankle monitors are also a business. And we understand the fact that right now those people are being used as political pawn, while death could be a reality for so many of them. And understanding that when they say they are going to give them $2,600 if they agree to be deported, if that was even true, because we haven't received any report of anyone who have received this $2,600, if that was even true, they are literally putting a target on the backs of people who are being deported, because those armed groups are thinking, hey, you're coming in with $2,600, let me come kidnap you and take that. And while at it, ask you to call your relatives in the U.S. asking them to pay us $500,000. And before we move into more details, we have to highlight that currently in Haiti, we have the Ministry of Defense, which is what you will call the Secretary of Defense in the United States. His second in command has been kidnapped for the past 2 months, and they haven't been able to know where he is or been able to get him released. That is somebody who works for the Defense Department. So if they cannot protect their own employees, how are they going to be able to protect people who are vulnerable coming to the country without anything yet being put in danger?
0: In 1 minute, is there anything you wanted to add that I didn't ask in our last minute?
1: We would like to share, especially for the community, to make sure they reach out to a reputable attorney to get some consultation, to please go to our website. We have resources for impacted people. And for your listeners who might not be impacted, please call your Senate and please join us in this fight for life itself. Send us an email, a word of encouragement. join us in trying to support us financially, because we need to hire more attorneys, more interpretation to be able to serve the communities. We are looking for more diapers, for more milk, because people are losing their jobs and they are counting on us to be able to kind of help them through the next step. But thank you so much for having me, and thank you so much for highlighting the realities of immigration, the realities of the Haitian community that has always been a part of this United States of ours. And I want to really highlight that the Haitian community has always been a part of the very fabric of the United States of America.
0: Thank you so much, friend. That's a perfect note to end on, to remind everyone. That's Gurleen Joseph of the Haitian Bridge Alliance discussing the end of temporary protected status for Haitians. Thank you so much for joining me.
1: Thank you for having me.
0: Good day. And thank you for joining Black Agenda Report. I'm Margaret Kimberly. Gerald Pereira is the chairperson of the Organization for the Victory of the People in Guyana. He joins us from Guyana to discuss the America's Counter Cartel Coalition, known as Shield of the Americas, the latest iteration of the U.S. self-asserted right to control the entire hemisphere. How is Guyana, a member of the Shield of the Americas, impacted by these actions? How is it impacted by U.S. control being exercised in Venezuela, which borders Guyana, and by securing Guyana's resources? We ask these questions as the U.S. continues its siege against the people of Cuba, some of whom are immigrating to Guyana in response to the devastation being wrought by the U.S. And thank you so much, Gerald Pereira. It's nice to have you.
2: Thank you. Thank you very much.
0: There's a lot going on there. Let's begin by talking about this Shield of the Americas and Guyana's involvement.
2: The Americans, they refer to it as this coalition against the drug cartels. But you know, all of those boats that were bombed in the sea, the Caribbean Sea, not one of those boats were carrying drugs. They were fishermen. And ever since those the bombing of those boats, the fishermen from different parts, from Trinidad right up to St. Lucia and other parts, they're not going out. They're not going venturing out too far from the mainland. Two brothers lost their lives in Trinidad, and I think the family is bringing a case against the Trinidadian government. And the Prime Minister of Trinidad came out in defense of what happened. In one of the boats, there was a survivor, and he was shouting for help. And I think the head, the captain or the for the boat got permission from Pete Hegseth, and he said to just finish it off. That's well documented. It's across the Caribbean. But Guyana and Trinidad broke ranks with CARICOM. Jamaica to a certain extent, but Guyana and Trinidad went along completely and joined the Shield of the Americas, which is really a body that is going to help Trump recolonize. This is, you know, part of these two governments are on board Trump's, the fascist agenda of Trump. He is taking the Monroe Doctrine to a different level. He has no respect for our sovereignty and so. And they talked to our leaders in very bullying. The language is very bullying. For example, the U.S. Deputy Secretary of State, Christopher Lando, is going to arrive in Guyana tomorrow in relation to energy talks. It's part of a regional, he's going around the region. But it's really about taking control of our resources because we have uranium. And the Americans want, there's a Canadian company that's involved, that will be involved in the mining, but it has the blessings of the U.S. But the people, the indigenous community and others, we're organizing to resist it. And the American government has also taken over the bauxite company. This was an entity that was nationalized when Forbes Burnham was president, was nationalized. And now the Americans are taking it over. The Americans, they said in very plain language that it's to counter the Chinese influence in this area. Well, we have had relations with China since the early 70s. The Chinese built clay brick factories here, and they did a lot for Guyana. And if you look at the track record, the United States has never done anything for Guyana. You know, there's not a bridge that they built or a factory they built or anything to show. So most of those projects were done by the Chinese since around 1973, since from 73, 74 on. The Ali government and the Kamala Bisesa Prasad in Trinidad are fully aboard, because what they're doing, as we pointed out, they're helping Trump to whiten America, to whiten the United States, to kick out black and brown skinned people out of the United States, and they're fully on board with this. The USS Nimitz was in the area. It couldn't come into Guyana because the water too shallow. So they sent a helicopter for President Ali, and he went on board that ship. And we called him out for doing what was morally wrong, because he endorsed the unjust and illegal war against Iran. And he came out. He said nothing about, there's so many other issues that he did not touch on, but he attacked Iran. When Iran did nothing, Iran was attacked, but he stood firmly, he and Bisesa stood firmly with the Trump regime. So Guyana is, you know, we're supposed to be, we're celebrating 60 years of flag and anthem independence, you know, and even Burnham recognized that, like Nkrumah. Burnham said political independence without economic independence is meaningless. So we have our own flag and anthem and high court and what have you, but the economy, the dominant force in the economy is white monopoly capital, the Canadians, the Australians, and others. And then we have the local comprador bourgeoisie and the big business people who are mainly of the Indian ethnicity. They control strategic sectors of the economy. So African Guyanese, like Africans across the Caribbean, we make up, with the exception of Trinidad and Guyana, where you have a large, more Indians than Africans. The other countries across the Caribbean, where 95-98% are descendants of captured Africans, we don't control the economy. We don't have any say. We don't play any part in the strategic sectors of the economy, despite black faces in high places.
0: Well, that's a familiar story, isn't it?
2: Yes,
0: black people
2: it is.
0: In high places playing the role of, they're actually puppets. But the, you know, you talked about Forbes Burnham, and who was prime minister in the 60s, I believe, was he not?
2: Yes, 60s, and he died in 85 as president.
0: Throughout the global south, especially in this hemisphere, where the U.S. is such a great, and by great, I don't mean to use that word in any positive way, but a great military and economic power, which can dictate to other countries. But we see this all the time. We see that whenever nations in this hemisphere attempt to have some self-determination, some independence, the U.S. always interferes. We can start with Haiti, the kidnapping of a president, and before that, decades of support for a puppet regime, the invasion of Grenada, this tiny country that was socialist for a brief moment, interfering in the affairs of Jamaica. I'm remembering Prime Minister Michael Manley. Venezuela, right next to Guyana, where they literally kidnapped the president, are stealing the oil, who brag about stealing the oil money, taking billions of dollars out. Well, it's a long litany of U.S. control, and it may, the names may change. They may have a shield of the Americas and claim they're fighting drug cartels. It could be any number of things. It's the Caribbean, it's Guyana and other South American nations, interference in elections. Having said all of that, what is the way forward for people in your country and in the region to fight against U.S. imperialism?
2: I think where a lot of us have been, you know, the mistakes that we don't seem to be able to learn from the mistakes in the past. I'm talking about the left and the progressive forces. If we look, we need to, you see, our focus, we focus too much on electoral politics. And we just keep exchanging the managers of what we refer to as the neo plantation. There is no, we want to dismantle the plantation. George Beckford, the great Caribbean political economist, wrote a book called Persistent Poverty. And he and others, like progressive economists and friends of Cuba, like Norman Gorfan, they pointed this out. We need to, and this is what the Grenadian Revolution did, we need to organize. You can talk about dual power, but we don't the only time we there's no permanent organization. We only mobilize the people when it's elections every 5 years, and then the people return the guard back to sleep. So we need to create the structures that will have people in permanent inactivity. And the political parties are not involved in mobilizing the people. We don't reach out to elevate the people's consciousness. Few do. For example, in Guyana, we have Exxon. Let me give you an example, like Exxon Mobil and the Canadians. They've taken over thousands of acres of land. And all of the mainstream parties who are in the parliamentary opposition, they don't say anything about it because they all subscribe to neoliberal economics. And they don't challenge the Americans because they have properties in the United States. They have bank accounts in the United States and the UK. And their children study at universities abroad. So they don't rock the boat. And those who rock the boat or say things, we are denied jobs. We are denied. We can't even get transit visas, much less visas. And we're hassled at every airport we go through. Few airports. So this is what they do. But we need, getting back to the question you raised, is that we need to create, as Maurice Bishop and others had done before the existence of the new dual movement, was to create movement for assemblies of the people in every community where people need to understand that liberation, no one will bring liberation to you, that we are our own liberators. Che Guevara said that. He said, I'm not a liberator, no one liberates another. We have to liberate ourselves, but we cannot do it individually. And that's why we have organization. We fight collectively in organization. But the thing is to just not mobilize, but to organize the people in structures so that when the U.S. put pressure on the government, the people can hit the streets in their hundreds of thousands. And that is what they did when the pressure was coming down on Burnham. Burnham brought the youth and the people into the street. And after he died, President Hoyt took the party on a right-wing course. But I just want to say this quickly on this program, and it's important. When Maurice Bishop and others seized power, when they kicked out Eric Gehry, there was a boat. President Burnham sent two trawlers that sailed from Guyana with weapons to Grenada to help the revolutionaries. And they were backed up by units of the Guyana Defense Force. So we played a role in that, in helping them to secure the fort, Fort Rupert, I think it was. And when the Cubans went to Angola, the Cuban planes were landing in Barbados on refueling. And Errol Barrow was the prime minister, and the U.S. placed tremendous pressure on Barrow, and Barrow pulled out of it. And Burnham picked up it and said, look, the Cuban planes can refuel in Guyana. And the U.S. government said they were going to bomb the international airport here. But the Cuban troops came here and went on to Angola. And when they were going, a few Guyanese soldiers went along to get the battle experience. But this is not something that is much talked about. And the point I'm making is that Barrow, Burnham, and Manley was destabilized. And they did the same to Burnham. And what was sad, sister, was sad, because I went to the launching of a book by a veteran WPA, Working People's Alliance activist, of which Walter Rodney was one of the founders. And we had three parties that were meant to be all claiming the anti-imperialist mantle and say that they're pursuing the socialist part of development. And we missed the historical opportunity of coming together to form a united socialist front. And what was sad was that the same WPA that could not, Walter Rodney's party, well, he had died. After he died, they could not find common ground with Burnham. They entered into a coalition with Burnham's successor, who took the party on a full right-wing course and implemented neoliberal economics. And we are paying the price for that up to today. So after 60 years of independence, there's no sovereignty. Our sovereignty have been usurped. Our independence is trampled upon. When you listen to the U.S. ambassador to Guyana, she talks like a governor and nobody challenges her. Guyana is a very rich country in resources. You name it and we have it. We have uranium, gold lands and everything. And yet we are supposed to be the fastest growing economy in the world. And the price has gone up and people get starvation wages. And of course, they're poor, poverty. There's abject poverty and so among the indigenous people, among poor Indians and Africans. But the strategic sectors of the economy is controlled by foreign capital and by local wealthy, the big Indian and Portuguese businesses.
0: I mentioned you sent me this article about the U.S. government, not just a corporation, but yes, the U.S. Defense Department, they're calling it the Department of War, has purchased a bauxite mine to curtail Chinese dominance in the country. So they are literally, I guess this is the consolidation of fascism, isn't it?
2: It
0: they
2: is.
0: They are cutting out the middleman. It's not That's even right. a U.S. country, a company yes. rather, that's doing
2: right.
0: it.
2: That's right. And if you revisit what Mussolini said about his definition of fascism, this is what you're seeing. Exactly. So, and the Guyana government, they never consulted anyone. They didn't talk to the unions or anybody. They just went ahead. But what is happening is the Americans come in and tell them what to do, and they just go along with it. You know, Rubio came, I think I mentioned this to you, Rubio came into Guyana and told them to send home the Cuban Medical Brigade. And people are very up in arms against it. People are annoyed because the Cuban doctors, had it not been for the Cuban doctors in Guyana, our health system would have collapsed years ago, because we have areas, Guyana is a huge country, the hinterland, the forest areas, the jungles, that you would not get a local doctor, a Guyanese doctor to go. And the Cubans, women and men, doctors, went into those areas to work, to service those communities. So when you send home the Cubans, that there's nobody to service those communities. So people will have to travel out of those distance areas to get, they'll have to travel miles, many miles to get to the nearest health center. And I guess you saw, we had the tragedy of the boat that went down, that capsized off the Essequibo, the boat, because it would leave Georgetown and then navigate out to the mouth of the Essequibo where the Atlantic meets and the waters, they were rough. And the boat is 87 years old, and it was carrying roughly 160 something passengers. I think they rescued 76, and 77 died, and 30 still missing. And the thing about it is they purchased a new boat in 2023, but they never completed the dock for the boat. So this boat that is 87 years old is still carrying people to this remote area of Guyana. And you know what they did with the new boat that they bought? They were having parties on it. This is what they're doing, the political elites. They were having parties. The president's wife and others were having big parties and promotional on the boat. And this is where, again, and you will understand this, sister, the issue of class. Because every one of the victims of that Burima tragedy are poor people. The wealthy people don't travel on that boat. They buy a ticket and they travel on one of the flights, local, you know, interior, the flights, internal flights going from one of the two airports here to inside, because they have the money. Again, the wealthy would never travel on that boat. It's only the poor, those who have nothing, who struggle to make a living. Those were the poor people who went down with that boat. The wealthy ones don't travel the boat. They'll buy an airline ticket and they travel. So again, that's a class issue.
0: You know, you mentioned Cuba, the medical brigade, not just Guyana, every country in the region. The U.S. harassed and threatened countries. What tools did they use to threaten countries in South America, in Central America, in the Caribbean? And in all of these countries, the Cuban medical doctors were loved for the reasons that you mentioned, that countries don't have the adequate infrastructure themselves. Give us an example of something that the U.S. does to get countries to bend to its will.
2: Well, first of all, The political elites, those who head the various political parties, the U.S. have a lot of information in them. There's a court case going on now with the new leader of the opposition, and the U.S. is seeking his extradition. He was never politically active. Someone told him, look, get involved in politics, so if you get a seat in parliament, it will be difficult to extradite you. And that's the leader of the WIN party, the Invest in Nationhood. But they all subscribe to the neoliberal economics. But the thing is, the United States government, of course, you know, the U.S. is, and you know this, because when they talk about Nigeria, the U.S. is the most corrupt country on planet Earth. We know this. So the U.S., they have information on all of the political leaders, their bank accounts, what they do, who have connection to the drug cartels and all of that. They use it against them and they're happy to facilitate them, because these people don't understand the difference between power and office. So they're happy to be in office, but the external force, the US and others, call the shots. And they make tremendous concessions. So when Rubio could come in and tell them to send home the Cubans, they will do it. They just go along with it, because every one of these parties, they have my sister, they have bank accounts and properties in the United States. So they bent to the Americans, but they couldn't do that under people like Forbes Burnham, because Forbes Burnham died actually leaving nothing. When his wife died, she had cancer and she had to sell the paintings that they had, because he was a collector of art. He loved art and sculpture. He bought the locals. And she had to sell off those to pay. So there was no money, because people like Burnham, he was involved in nation building. The political elites now, with few, maybe Prime Minister Mia Motley in Trinidad, the others like, Mia Motley in Barbados, but the others are not interested in nation building. Guyana and Trinidad is about, especially in Guyana, it's about enriching a cabal, enriching your friends and families and those who are close to the party. This is what is going on. So you will find ministers with 16 properties or ministers with companies, other people fronting for them. And that is what they're happy with. They're not happy with dismantling this plantation, changing the imbalance in power and wealth and the unequal social and economic relations we have. We've just modified the plantation. People are now, instead of chattel slavery, we have wage slaves. Because what you get, you just work and work and work, and you can't even buy it because the cost of living is high. And rent, to find a home, a decent home and all of that, is a lot of money. So there's a lot of suffering, and because they have this lopsided, their conception of development is very lopsided, because they're talking about building more hotels and the digital this and AI centers and all of that. But the hospital, healthcare, adequate nutrition, proper wages, money for pensioners and so, it's terrible. And people are really annoyed. And this Burima tragedy that we had, there's demonstrations all over the country. We are part of it and all of that. And we're helping to facilitate, help the young ones, to guide them and those. But we do not direct anything. We act as facilitators and so, because we take that revolutionary, that Freirean approach, that the best way that people have to learn to make decisions is by making decisions themselves.
0: And we've talked about Cuba, and everyone knows, anybody listening to our channel knows, the U.S. is conducting a genocidal siege against yes. Cuba, preventing it from getting oil, creating blackouts. And if you don't have electricity, how can hospitals run? How can schools run? If you don't have fuel, people say there's garbage piling up. Well, if there's no fuel for sanitation trucks, of course the garbage is going to pile up. People are dying, quite literally. The infant mortality rate is rising. Cuba's being devastated. And so people are leaving. And one of the countries that Cubans are going to is Guyana. Can you talk to us about that?
2: Going back to Guyana, President Forbes Burnham was one of the first persons at the time after Mexico. Burnham led the charge with Manley in recognizing Cuba and bringing Cuba into the CARICOM, into the fold. And Burnham visited Cuba, and I can remember I was very young when Fidel Castro came to Guyana and people turned out. It was one of, huge crowds. And Fidel got out to greet everyone, and so he broke the security, the protocol, and so. And we had good relations. We've been sending doctors, students to study medicine, agriculture, naval architecture in Cuba. And for years, people who couldn't afford, because to go and do medicine or dentistry, you had to come from a very wealthy family. So young people from poor working class family were able to go to Cuba and become doctors and dentists and in the area of veterinary medicine and so on. Our ties from that historically being good with Cuba. So, and there's no visa requirements. So the Cubans who come to Guyana, the Cubans, unlike the Venezuelans, don't get me wrong, the Cubans are highly educated. The Cuban workforce that come here, right? They're engineers, they're refrigeration technicians and so. Their people employ them. They're those who are staying, and then there are others who are moving on to Brazil because they're trying to assist, and then they go back or they take things back to Cuba. But they're welcome, and people they're much respected, because the average Guyanese are quite aware of what Cuba did for us. When the hospitals here, the public hospital, the main public hospital, recommending that people's foot be chopped off, they were going to Cuba, and Cuba was dealing with that. Because the Cubans, I can't remember if I told you about this, but the Cubans have a drug that they're trying to get outside. But because of the sanctions, they inject the foot and they reverse the process. So there is no need for amputation. And they have this drug now for Alzheimer's. You see, some Americans are going there. They treat you, and it's showing that people can start remembering things and all of that. So while America is bombing and spending billions on war, the Department of War, Cuba, as Fidel said, we don't invest in bombs. We invest in, you know, saving human lives. And the Cubans did that. The Cubans have saved many lives in this country because we had doctors misdiagnosing people, doing the wrong diagnosis. And when they go to the Cubans were there. The Cubans saved many lives. So the whole thing about sending home the Cuban brigades, the Guyanese, the average Guyanese, the mass people are very angry. And this is what they're trying to do to strangle Cuba. But, you know, the solidarity is great. We actually, there's a support, a number of organizations that come together to support Cuba. And they were able to buy a lot of solar panels, and the ship containers of rice to Cuba, and there's a lot of other things. Part of that, we're involved in that, but we're sending things to Cuba to, you know, and people, the churches, the mosques, the Muslim community, the Christian community, especially those, the ministers who are inspired by the liberation theology, they are like Reverend, you remember Walker? Yes, and that's
0: Lucas Walker.
2: Yes. Yes, that's right. I met him in Cuba, and people like in the tradition of the late Dr. James Cone and those people. We have them here. Anyone, if you read the Holy Scriptures, whether it's the Quran or the Bible, you have to support the Cuban Revolution, because the principles that the Cuban Revolution rests on, they're the truths. They're there in the Bible and the Quran. So when we have these right-wing evangelicals in the States, like the Philippines and all of them who are coming out to Israel, I don't know what gospels they're reading.
0: That's a good question. I don't know what they're reading either, yeah. Especially now that Israelis are openly, literally spitting on Christians. So at any rate, hopefully they'll stop going there. As we close, is there any issue anything you wanted to raise that we haven't discussed?
2: Well, the latest is this. I think what's happening in Venezuela is like the Chavistas, the different organizations, because they're different formations, political formation. I think the Chavistas are getting, they're very restless. A lot of pressure is being exerted on Delcy Rodriguez and others in the leadership of the PSUV, the United Socialist Party of Venezuela. Because one of the things an activist in Venezuela said is that the recent earthquake, they had the two earthquakes, the U.S. troops that went into a particular area, they did not go out to rescue the victims of the quake. They were mapping the areas where the wealth, where strategic, various mineral resources are. That's what they're doing. But the Cubans, Cuba, that is being strangled, Cuba, economic genocide, Cuba sent in a rescue team because the Cubans are good in the area of disaster management and so on. The Cubans sent in a rescue team to pull people from under the rubble and so on. And as you can see, with all the pressure that they're putting on Cuba, 37 countries in the recent Central American and Caribbean Games, and Cuba emerged as number 3 with 50 gold medals, women winning half the men, and 100 and something medals, with Mexico with more than 200 million people and energy sector, no sanctions. So it tells you something about the Cuban, the resilience. And I just want to say this because I did send you something some time ago. This is important. When we speak as Pan-Africanists and African liberation, I always remember Kwame Ture's words. He said to us that Fidel Castro is probably the blackest man in Latin America, in the Americas. Our sisters and brothers need to know this, that the Cubans, if you compare all the countries in this part, the Cubans have more, a lot of women are ambassadors and they're Africans. Whether it's Trinidad, all over, you can see this. And I'm telling you, but highly educated, conscious people who represent the Cuban Republic. And as Pan-Africanists, as freedom fighters, we have to stand with Cuba. And as a Christian, as Muslims, we have to stand with Cuba. We have to stand with Cuba. You know, it is said, Jesus said, no greater love in John Gospel than the one who laid down his life as friend. And that's what Cuba did. Cuba sent troops who went to Angola, to Mozambique, and laid down their lives for freedom.
0: Well, thank you. That's a perfect note to end our discussion. Gerald Pereira of the Organization of the Victory of the People in Guyana. Thank you so much
2: for joining us. Thank you very much, sister. It was a pleasure to be on your program.
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1: 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Anybody copy? Hey, everyone. I'm Alice Cunningham. Welcome to my very first, very new, super exclusive Coffee and Clock podcast episode. If you're listening in now, congratulations on finding me. Props to you. I puggle you over the airwaves. Anyway, welcome home. This is your magical go-to place to relax, hang up your parka, bust out the clock, and solve the world's problems one podcast episode at a time. I am your host, Alice Cunningham. Coffee and Clock is a weekly podcast I created to celebrate and explore all aspects of contemporary Native life in urban Alaska. Urban Alaska, you ask? Yeah, for all you city natives out there. But you don't have to be in the city to be a city native in your mind. It's totally a mindset. That's my little gem for you guys today. The mission of Coffee and Clock is to share the collective experience of being a young Native kid in urban Alaska. The goal of this podcast is to hold a microphone up to the generation of Alaska Natives who continue practicing cultural traditions, but also thoroughly enjoy modern commodities like Mario Kart, iPhones, Tang, you know, the good stuff. Some of you might call them millennials. Coffee and Clock. Coffee to keep the Native kids woke, and quak to examine our topics through an Alaska Native lens. Quak is the Inupiaq word for frozen or raw meat and fish. So, coffee to represent our contemporary and alert side, and quak to represent our cultural connection and soulful side. It's a great time to be alive. We're going to be exploring and discussing topics like traditional Inuit tattooing, Native foods, Eskimo versus Inuit word usage, LGBTQ in the Native community, and whatever other topics you guys are all interested in discussing. Each episode, I will be interviewing local Alaska Natives. We've got Inupiaqs, we've got Yupiks, we've got Athabascans, we've got them all, folks. The Alaska Native perspective is a unique one, but what I'm doing is not unique. For thousands of years, our people have gotten together at kitchen tables, out camping, at church and boardrooms, at bars, at fish camp, at whale camps, everywhere. And we got together to discuss things like serious issues, funny stories, solutions to problems, maybe to bitch and moan. And since I moved back from college, I've been participating in the same thing, the same gatherings, the same discussions. Alaska Native people have really amazing stories, so much to say, and a truly unique perspective than the rest of the world. I thought, why not share that? 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So that's how Coffee and Clock came to be. 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Clock is spelled Q-U-A-Q, and coffee, if you can't spell that, I really can't help you. I have a Facebook page, Instagram, YouTube, Twitter, Patreon, Stitcher. I have them all. So all you have to do is just search Coffee and Clock on any of those avenues of media to access the podcast episodes. My first real episode is about traditional Inuit tattooing, and I interview Holly Nordlum, who is an artist and traditional Inuit tattooist, and Charlene Apuk, who is a researcher for a tribal health organization, and not surprisingly, both have traditional Inuit tattoos. 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Coffee and Clock, feed the mind, awaken the soul, drink the Kool-Aid, Tevra. Radio check. Anybody copy? Hey, everyone. I'm Alice Cunningham, and this is the first full episode of Coffee and Clock. Coffee and Clock is a weekly podcast I created to celebrate and explore contemporary Native life in urban Alaska. This episode one, we're going to be learning you guys all about traditional Inuit tattoos. And I interviewed two fabulous ladies, Holly Nordlum, who is an Inupiaq tattoo artist and graphic designer from Kotzebue, and Charlene Apuk, who is a mother and researcher for a tribal health organization. Holly was my first interview ever for Coffee and Clock, and she's really great, you know, and amazing. And so I was a little bit nervous, but as soon as I got there and we started the interview, we got so into it and we spoke for 3 hours. We spoke for 3 hours about cultural appropriation and decolonization and village drama and everything in between. We talked about a lot, and ironically, a lot of it wasn't on traditional Inuit tattoos. But a lot of what we were talking about can be attributed to future episodes. So I promise this isn't the last you'll hear of Holly Nordblom. Charlene was my second interview, and I seriously felt like I had gone through a therapy session after speaking with her. She speaks from the heart and from such a higher level of understanding, and both are super brilliant. And I'm so excited to share their stories with you all. Everyone has their own journey into how they got into any type of tattoos or tattooing, but both Holly and Charlene use Inuit tattooing as a focus on storytelling and cultural healing.
2: I did do it to bring something positive. And so like when we took a training with Allison Kelleher from Nome, she's a tribal healer. Mm-hmm. And so we took training in tattooing, but then we took training with Allison to help people tell their stories. And I think that's the valuable part when we're tattooing, is that it's one-on-one and you can talk to them and they're feeling connected to culture, and we tell stories and they tell us their story. And lots of these women mostly, mm-hmm. Have never told their story or their connection to their own culture. So that's the valuable part. Right. And that's what I was hoping it would bring. And it's been just freaking amazing, right? There's this little girl I did in Fairbanks when we were there for FNA, and she's 18. And I was like, oh, that's really young.
3: Who knew themselves at 18? You know what I mean?
2: I did. That's what I said. I was like, man. I don't know. Come over. Let's talk.
3: Yeah.
2: Like, let's really talk this out. Because I don't know. I don't know. And she's going to UAF. And I was like, I don't know. So I agonized a bit. But then I was tattooing all day, and she came over. And I made her sit with them drawn on for a bit and then look in the mirror regularly. And, like, I just want to make sure. And then she had time to really tell me her story. And this poor little thing had been through so much. Like, abused by her father, was homeless for a bit, got knocked up, has a baby, like, trying to go to school. Like, her life was... And she's 30. She's not 18. Like, she was getting it together, changing for her and her son and her grandma. So she's the one who takes care of all of them. I mean, it's a powerful story. So then after all that, I'm like, of course. Like, now I see. But 18,
4: yeah? Yeah.
2: And I have an 18-year-old. And if he said, I want to tattoo my face, I'd be like, no. No.
1: For Holly and Charlene, Inuit tattooing provided a ceremonial space to listen and to share stories. While Holly was administering them, Charlene was researching about them.
5: As my undergraduate, I had tried to have my research always serve our community. How can research and academia serve our people? And so I had been working on a project called Storytelling is Healing. That was my undergraduate little project. But I know, like, I absolutely believe in the culture as the foundation of our wellness. I had been looking at gender relationships and what had kept us in harmony with one another, specifically through stories, the ones that kind of teach us lessons, and was it creation stories? And part of that was stories about men and women. And then I started thinking about the ceremonies that are associated with the ways that we practice that and apply our way of knowing. And so what were the ceremonies that were associated with that body of knowledge? And that's where tattooing came up. And then I started working up in Ukaavik. And multiple things are happening during this time of going to school. Again, like, I've been, in a weird way, Western academia has afforded me avenues to cultural connection that I wouldn't have otherwise had. It's a really strange dichotomy to have Western academia do that, but I've used it as a tool for that, mm-hmm. you know, very purposefully and deliberately. But one, I was working up in Ukaavik in research, and of course the beautiful women there and the leaders there of the generation before me had Tawhugun. And I saw, you know, maybe I worked with like six different women up there who had it, and I could slowly, you know, they would tell me a little bit. And some of them told me about their trip to New Zealand and learning from our Indigenous brothers, Maori brothers and sisters down there, and having that be part of our revitalization story up here. And that was really important for me to see, because again, like living out of state and being raised in the city, I didn't see women around me having that connection to this practice. And that was really important. And that they shared their stories of their tattoo with me was also a huge privilege. And so I was really blessed. I love that community. They've been very good to me, and they've taught me a lot. Like, their willingness to teach, at least in my experience, has just been overwhelmingly wonderful.
1: For Holly and Charlene, their Inuit tattoos have become integral parts of their identities.
2: Well, now I look at pictures of me before, and I'm like, who the fuck is that?
3: Wow.
2: I know. I don't even know that person. Like, I'm just not that person anymore. I look so erased, you know? Wow. Like, it's just so plain. I would never go back. I don't know how those girls feel, but I don't think they would either.
1: I asked Charlene if she had any fear or hesitation before getting her Tavlerun or chin tattoos.
5: That's part of knowing yourself well enough, and part of that healing. Honestly, it's healing for us, and I think that that's pretty safe to say for others, that you've come along in your healing journey with your self-identity, whatever complexities and nuances there are to that, that fear doesn't exist by the time you're ready. Because I'm unapologetically me every day. I'm a Nupak. I'm a Nupak woman first and foremost all the time. And so to me, it makes sense. And when after I got mine, I felt complete. Like, I felt more whole.
3: Wow.
5: I felt like a real person. Like, you know, you come to understand those terms. Like, you always hear, like, we're the real people. But you, until like, you experience it, you're like, oh, this is really.
3: Yeah.
5: It was so fulfilling, and it just felt right.
3: Uh-huh.
5: Wow. And so I think, you know, it's part of healing, it's part of ceremony. And then also, like, I won't apologize for who I am. I won't want to be someone different in any space I'm in, whether it's my job, whether it's my family, whether I'm here in the city or back home, I am me.
3: Mm-hmm.
5: And sometimes we feel those pressures or those tensions.
3: Yeah.
5: Absolutely. But it also just reaffirms to just be true to yourself and who you are, no matter what space you're in, whether you're speaking at a conference, whether you're, you know, I want to be me in all space. I want to be the same Charlene, the same Akpik everywhere I am.
3: Yeah.
5: And so to me, that is one way those worries wash away, you know.
1: While more and more natives are opening up the dialogue on traditional Inuit tattooing, Holly mentions it has not come without its challenges.
2: There's not a lot of talk about that. Even mm-hmm. in Kotzebue, you have to almost pull teeth to get elders to talk to you about it like that. But then once you start doing it, they just come to you then. Like my aunt, I had a cousin, my cousin's son died. They were having a big funeral up in Kotzebue. You know how the community comes together. Mm-hmm. And they're doing a fundraiser, and they're like, Holly, do you have art you can send? And so I sent an art piece, and my mom was here, and she made an atikluk. So I brought it to my aunt's house, and then she's like, oh, sit down. And then she was telling me stories about tattooing and how my great Anna tattooed her, and she got one little dot. My great aunt. It hurt too bad, but she got one little dot. But she told this story, and I'd never heard it, even though I'd asked.
3: Yeah.
2: And it wasn't like she was willing to share until I was already, you know, 5 years into it.
3: Yeah.
4: It's almost like taboo.
2: Yeah. And what makes it taboo but religious ideas, right? The Western ideal of integration. And I do understand, like, my Anna, she was her parents were alcoholics, so she was raised here in Iqaluit. So born in Tikiok in Point Hope, but then raised at an orphanage at Iqaluit. Yeah, she was raised there and then went back as an adult and then ended up pregnant from a white guy and then married my tata, right? A native guy. Because she was raised by a church there and then went to Kotzebue and then it was church there, she was really into just integrating. Like, there, she spoke Inupiaq, but she never taught any of us. Like, even her kids, she never taught them. She would use it as a way to talk to her husband that we couldn't understand.
4: Yeah, that's how much.
2: Yeah.
4: That's all the,
2: you know, it was always are. Like this. Like, trying to figure it out what she said. What she said. Yeah. You know, I mean, I understand where she was coming from. She didn't have any
3: right
2: of that.
3: It's going
2: to
3: take
2: support. And it's going to take a lot to get someone like that to speak. Even right. Her kids have feelings of shame still, like my mom's generation.
3: Mm-hmm.
2: So they even have a hard time sharing. And then the blowback. We've had different issues with the state of Alaska and different entities and even elders.
4: State of Alaska, what'd they say?
2: Licensing. To tattoo in the state of Alaska, you have to have a tattoo license.
4: Oh.
2: And then, yeah, so then they don't really have anything set aside for traditional.
4: You don't have like a policy or something?
2: No, nothing like that. So over the last 2 years, I've been putting pressure on them to pay attention and to change things. But somehow it's gotten through, and now they're inviting us to speak at their meetings and talk about this issue. And when I first got my tattoo, there were just a few women, just a few in the city. Now there's lots. Like, now I don't even know who has them. Like, but back, like, 3 years ago, it was just a few of us. And I was at the Native hospital, and just, like, incidences, like, some guy about my mom's generation followed behind me saying, "Who do you fucking think you are?" and blah, blah, blah, blah, blah. Like, he was just, what? Like, mumbling behind me, following me. Native, huh? I know. But at first I was, like, broken. Like, I was like, oh, my God. My brother was having a baby, so I was, like, so stressed about that. He wasn't. His wife was. He wasn't having nothing. So, and it wasn't going well, so I was real stressed about that. So I was walking to the hospital, trying to get to there, to them.
3: Wow.
2: And he was falling behind me, mumbling. And at first it was heartbreaking, like, after the baby was born and everything was fine. I had a moment, and I was like, mm-hmm. Oh, my God. And I was crying. And I was like, did I do the wrong thing? What am I doing? Like, blah, blah, blah, blah, blah. And then I had this realization that it wasn't about me at all. It was that guy and his issues and his own story, huh?
4: Right.
2: His own abuse, his own issues about all of it. So I didn't even take it personally, but I wish I had the wherewithal to, like, turn and say, I'm sorry what happened to you, or sorry you're even mad at me.
3: Mm-hmm.
2: I'm not trying to make your life any worse. I'm trying to make my life a little better. I just assumed that he felt like he had been through so much and given up so much, like, what do you call that when you assimilate?
4: Uh-huh.
2: That he felt like we were blatantly disrespecting him in some way. I mean, after I was able to come to terms with that, I mean, really, it was his issue and not mine. Like, this is trying to make life better for me and for us, our people, right, mm-hmm. to bring some pride. So if he felt like I was disrespecting him, that was his own personal story that was talking to him, nothing to do with me.
4: Right.
2: Yeah. And now there's so many of us, whatever. What's he going to do now?
3: Yeah.
2: Well, I'll talk it to everybody behind them. You can't even see it in front of their face.
3: Yeah.
2: I was real worried about my own family because I know you guys are from Barrow. You know how they can be. Mm-hmm. Your own community can be so hard. And I remember the first time I went back to Kotzebue, I was like, how's this going to go?
3: Yeah. Scary.
2: It was scary. But it was also great. A lot of family were just supportive and, like, lots of touching, huh? But then, grease getting hands off of chin. I got to break out. But, like, an elder from Point Hope was in Kotzebue. Do you guys do this? Like, they have TSA and they're, like, super serious. In Kotzebue, they're super serious and they're, like, all white dudes from I don't know where.
4: Yeah.
2: And then they they bring you through security. You can't just get right on the plane. They make you sit in this little room area, yeah. right? And we were all crowded in there.
3: Yeah.
2: And there's this elder, and a friend of mine from high school was escorting this elder from Point Hope to Anchorage for medical. And he, real quiet. He said, "You remind me of my Anna." And I was like, I mean, you're in this crowded, well, it's funny, and they're like, "Yeah, yeah, yeah." And I was like, "Oh, so sweet."
3: Yeah.
2: And the family was okay. I think they can be harsh, but and that people, like, I've had this discussion before. The people they're harshest with, even in amongst our family, are people who go get educated and then come with the idea they're going to change things. And that's not why I was. That's not why I did it. I was just trying to, you know, bring some education. And if they're interested, I don't push it on anybody. I don't. I'm just like, if you're interested, I'm here. If you want a tattoo, I'm here. Like, I don't. No expert. I'm just, you know, trying to find out.
3: Mm-hmm. You're learning as you're going. Yeah,
2: exactly.
3: Just like everyone else.
2: As always, right?
3: Mm-hmm.
2: And I think that it's just a different attitude and being open. I think it's a different feel.
5: So I got mine. I was still living out of state.
3: Oh. Okay.
5: So in a non-native community, like white place, Seattle, look at the demographics.
3: Yeah.
5: And that, it was, I didn't feel pushback. I had lots of people ask because they have no, I was living outside of my context and environment. I was already out of place.
3: Yeah.
5: But, you know, I didn't have anyone yell slurs at me or anything. I don't even think they would even know I'm, you know, down there. Honestly, people thought I was Asian. So,
3: yeah.
5: I don't know what they would think.
3: Yeah,
5: you know what that's like.
3: Yeah.
5: So that was not, I didn't have anything not well received. If they didn't receive it well, they kept it to themselves.
3: Mm-hmm.
5: You know, and a lot of my close friends and family just asked. They're like, wow. And people who are in my circle support me, you know, and I'm really, really blessed and thankful for that. And then moving home and coming home and going back to where my family's from, it was different. I wasn't worried because they've always let me know I belong and that's where I'm from and to come home.
3: Cool.
5: So those doors have always been open. There were some things like, you know, one of my aunties said, your uncle is going to ask you about that. And I said, well, he can ask me about that and I will answer. And to me, I'm fine with that. And he's very conservative. And I, you know, he didn't outright say he disagreed or anything, but asked me lots of questions. And to me, and it's not a disrespectful thing, but it's not a men's space to speak on. So I'll answer those questions and speak to what I believe and how I feel, kind of with just knowing I'm secure in that because that wasn't their space to step into,
3: mm-hmm.
5: you know, so it didn't intimidate me or anything. But other than that, it's been such a blessing because I didn't ask my aunties or those weren't conversations I had. Mm-hmm. But they, in a weird way, like, they started sharing things with me that if I would have asked prior, I'm not sure they would have answered to.
3: Mm-hmm.
5: And now that I just did it, they start passing on information to me as they come because I have this. And one of the cool things about it, like one example, is one of my aunties reached out to me and sent me a picture of my great-great-grandmother. And she said, Charlene, this is the last person in your family that was known to have this chin tattoo. And I'll have to show you the picture. And she told me her name, and she told me a little bit about her life. And she was of that generation of contact. So 1900s, the picture's from 1903.
3: Okay, yeah.
5: And she was wearing Western dress, and they covered her chin tattoo. And so, but through story, through living memory, I know that she had it, and my aunt knows that she had it, and she's able to share that with me and share that they covered it. And that's very telling of that time, that period where it started to go away, where it was shamed, where it was, you know, many, many things, whether it's Christianity, whatever you want to attribute it to, but essentially different forms of colonization. And that was the last woman in my family line, in my matrilineal line, which is how we go, to have it. And I was really blessed to know that, and that my aunt, you know, without me asking, shared that with me. And that's been really important to me. And to it also, I think it speaks to that, from that time frame to 1903 to this year,
3: yeah,
5: you know, those lived experiences of the women in between. And yeah,
2: I love that things are changing too, because for a long time religion, I think, kind of got in the way of these discussions. Mm-hmm. And I think that's changing too. So I always say, like, colonization here in Alaska was done by religion, period. It was split up at that agreement, Seward's Agreement, or whatever it was, by religious factions. And then those factions went to our villages and ran the schools, the cities, the everything. Not to mention they sent our, you know, kids away. But, like, you can't have a decolonization discussion and have religion as part of it. I mean, you have to be able to reject that. So, even though I respect people's beliefs, that's great. But leave them out the door if we're going to decolonize.
1: Various forms of colonization on the Alaska Native people have influenced the practice and even discussions about traditional Inuit tattoos or tattooing. But with leaders like Holly and Charlene sharing their own stories, many unprecedented connections are being made.
5: And it's been such a blessing. I could talk all day. Like, I did work at the United Nations, and a Lebanese woman once came up to me, and she says, "Oh my gosh!" And she just, like, stopped me, and she's really close to my face and holding my hands, and she says, "When I look at your face, I see my grandmother." And Lebanese, and she's telling me about, you know, her culture. They used to do the same thing, and it went away, and she's never seen it before. Sense, but she knows about it. And in my Inuit face, this woman found a connection. And that's such a, it's such a, an amazing gift to have that sisterhood and that inspiration and that hope and that connection to, I mean, another, you know, a man in an airport once stopped me and told me that his mother was one of the last women to have it on Savunga, and he's shown me your picture. And, you know, just like, people come and they share these really beautiful histories and stories and what it means to them to see your face. And then it's more casual too. You know, I was at a park the other day, and a little girl, she walked by and she said, you know, I was wearing these earrings, and she's like, "Oh, I like earrings." And then I turned and I looked up, she's like, "Oh, wow." Like, you know, and it's a little girl.
3: Yeah.
5: And, you know, and so, and some people just really casually, "Oh, I like your tattoo." I'm like, you know, and it could be Polynesian people. It's, you know, it's all sorts. And I think maybe once someone who was drunk said I shouldn't have it. And I don't really, I don't carry that. I don't, it doesn't bug me.
3: Right.
5: You know, obviously that person is hurting, you know, in their own way, and might feel shame still about culture. And I don't hold that against them, and that's not hurtful to me. That's just where they're at, you know. So it's been really well received in amongst, I feel like, our community. It's been a gift. Like, you know, people opening their hearts to me is like, it's just like, wow, them, like, people just, it's such a deep connection almost instantaneously just because of what you mean to them when they see that.
3: Yeah.
5: That's so beautiful. It's been, yeah, it truly is a gift. Like, in so many ways, I didn't anticipate.
3: Yeah.
5: Someone, you know, a lot of people, like, especially non-Native people, their question point blank, because, you know, you're just in passing, is they often say, "What does that mean?" And they go like that. They rub their chin, right? And I, you know, I tell them, "I'm a Nupak, and this is our traditional women's markings." Short answer. Mm-hmm. You know, they seem to be having more time. I tell them more like as a rite of passage, a ceremony. You know, some people ask when they say, like, "What does this mean?" And I give you, like, the short answer. And if I, the other part to that I tell people is, like, well, you know, just like anyone's tattoos, two people can have butterflies and they mean two different things, right? Because for my area, especially this this three lines is common. Yeah. And so I tell them, for me personally, it's like my three lines represent my past, present, and future ancestors as always being with me. And I really try to honor the ancestors who have come before me for all the work that they did to literally physically just get me here. Yeah. We like just existing. Mm-hmm. There's a lot of things that went into that and a lot of thoughtfulness and the commitment to the future. And I really try to honor our ancestors for everything that they did. And I try to be mindful today of working for future generations and that everything I do should be building and conscientious of our future generations and that I am a physical embodiment of those ancestors, both past and present, in my existence today. So for me, that's what my three lines represent. And, you know, I think, you know, I don't want to speak for them. Someone else that represents their mixed heritage or their three kids or, you know, even though they look exactly the same, essentially. Mm-hmm. But for me, that's what my three lines, that's what I see.
6: So recently here in Anchorage, I had been noticing that a lot of young women were applying makeup or temporary tattoos in the form of traditional Inuit tattoos. And I was having a discussion about that with a couple of my friends. And Arnold, who hopefully you guys will hear from in a future episode, was just listening. He didn't have a whole lot to say, but he had one comment, and it was, I wonder how the women who have real Inuit tattoos feel about these women applying makeup or temporary tattoos. And I thought, what a great question.
2: Okay, so I Inupiaq danced in Kotzebue with the Northern Lights dancers for 10 years, I would say.
3: Wow.
2: When I was about 11 until I left. And we would draw them on for big performances. So maybe that makes me more tolerant mm-hmm. of it.
3: Because
2: mm-hmm.
3: you've done it before.
2: Because we did it. And we did it for things like ICC.
3: Mm-hmm.
2: You know, big things. We didn't do it for every little performance. Like for tourists, we never did it.
4: Right.
2: And what a pain.
3: Yeah.
2: But for big things like ICC,
3: okay.
2: we would have all new Atik looks made. And they were all matchy-matchy, and then we'd have a, you know, and then we'd draw them on for big performances. So I had this one girl, one of my first chin tattoos that I did, and she's a Lutik, so she's not Inupiaq, but she would draw them on every day for a month before I tattooed them on her. And I was like,
3: wow,
2: okay. Like, it's irritating for me as a woman. I say that because I just jumped in, but, no, it was just irritating. I was like, all right, whatever. You got to try it out.
3: Mm.
2: And she wore it every day, and people give her comments, and then she would live with those comments for a bit. I don't know. Maybe it was because she wasn't committing, that she could wash them off for a whole month. And that pisses me off because it was a choice. For me, I wanted this. I didn't. There's no question. This is who I am. So what she was doing was like, maybe this is who I am.
4: Yeah, right.
2: To me.
3: Right.
2: And maybe I want to see how other people react. And I was just like, I'm in. This is who I am. Mm-hmm. And I'm just going to live with how other people react. You know, I'm going to react as they react. We're going to do this for reals. And I guess that was hard for me to, like, accept in her.
3: Mm-hmm.
2: However, we did tattoo them, and they're amazing. And she's a different person now. I think if she could go back, she wouldn't do it like that. Mm-hmm. Right.
3: Yeah.
5: That doesn't bug me because I think, again, everyone's journey is different.
3: Mm-hmm.
5: And if our Indigenous women are doing that to start exploring their identity and their comfort levels of knowing themselves and what they're comfortable representing themselves as in that moment, if it's for a night at a gala or school event, to me, if you are comfortable, if they're learning to take that pride, even if it's for a half day, to me, that's great. if it goes away and they still have their own journeys to face and aren't ready, they aren't ready, you know. But if they are ready for that night, if they are, you know, we can't, if they, again, like going back to my own self-identity, I was prepared and ready at that time to be a Nupak and my own self all the time. And I understand that that healing journey is no joke. It's hard. You have to overcome so much trauma and healing to be really comfortable with your own self, with the things that our community members have faced. And I don't judge not being fully ready. And if you have that pride and feel comfortable, especially if you're surrounded by your community members at cool events, yeah, you know. So I am happy to see it. That doesn't bother me at all, because I respect people for wherever they're at, you know. And if that helps instill their pride and confidence in the future, that's part of the little piece, a little puzzle piece to their own way. Maybe they will never get there. That's okay too, you know. And maybe that was the beginning of them being comfortable with seeing how people react with it on their face. That's great, you know? Mm-hmm. So, no, I'm pretty open to that.
4: Are your tattoos specific to Cosby variant?
2: No, uh-uh. Although, speaking, so there's some debate.
3: Okay.
2: Because how many generations can we go back?
4: Right.
2: And have proof?
4: Mm-hmm.
2: If we look at drawings from 1900, which is not that many generations, right? My Tata was alive, 1918. Yes. So that's like, what,
4: two or three.
2: Yeah, two or three generations. That's what we have proof of. That's what we have drawings and photographic proof of. Before then, we got nothing because who was there but us?
4: Yeah, right.
2: Right. So I've been working with Jeff Rasick, he's an archaeologist with the Park Service.
3: Mm-hmm.
2: And normally I like don't like archaeologists because they always tell you what they think and blah, blah, blah, blah, blah, and they know everything. Mm-hmm. But Jeff is amazing. He is earnestly interested in what we think as modern people and what we think as Inuit people. And he studies our, you know, Kotzebue area. I really like him. And the tools and stuff that he's found and the evidence of masks with facial tattoos going back like 10,000 years had way more tattoos all in our whole area than we like to give credit for.
3: Wow.
2: Do you know what I mean?
3: Mm-hmm.
2: We like to think that that 1900 on is our past. The evidence on is our past, but our evidence goes back thousands of years before that.
4: Right.
2: And if they were tattooing as much as evidence hints at, these designs, these many, many, many designs were universal amongst all of us. And as families separated or branched off, things changed for them. In Kotzebue by 1900, most of the women had the thick line in the middle and two thin lines on the side, which is kind of the whole Northwest Arctic.
1: With the study and revitalization movement of traditional Inuit tattoos has come various forms of coverage of Inuit tattoos. Here, Holly explains a recent case of cultural appropriation.
2: We had a thing in Greenland where a white artist, a Danish white artist, put the markings, our traditional markings on her face, photographed herself, and then put it in a show. And it was a real prestigious gallery that showed this show.
3: Mm-hmm.
2: And then we didn't hear about it until months later, and she had sold work and benefited from our designs on her face.
3: Oh.
2: So we were all blasting her. Like, who do you think you are? You're appropriating. And there were lots of arguments from white people. Appropriate. She's an artist. She can do what she wants. And, I mean, it's just the stupidest thing to say.
4: Right.
2: It's the stupidest thing to say. You can't. You, I mean, there's so many examples where we can't do that to white people, where we don't even dare. It's mm-hmm. not even a question.
4: Right.
2: And all we're mm-hmm. asking for is a few things. Like, we have given up so much that those few little things that we have,
3: mm-hmm. you can't.
2: I mean, you can't just take them.
3: Yep.
2: And we've been calling her on it. The gallery ended up There's so many Inuk women from Canada, Greenland, and here blasted the gallery that they took down her show. They took down any evidence that she was ever there. They apologized. They're having an Inuk show there. Oh. So, like, yeah. And I think she ended up getting off social media, the artist herself, because she was trying to fight it. And then she was just being like, blasted. Like, it was really cool that... that has shifted now, and now we're all, even though we have our personal differences, we, in the tattoo world,
3: yeah.
2: That together we were one voice. And
1: if Native people call out others for appropriating Inuit culture, we also have to hold ourselves accountable in the same respect.
2: Then we went to an all-Indigenous tattoo conference, and what we think is tribal tattoos isn't tribal at all.
3: Mm.
2: It is some Americans' version of what Polynesian tattoos are. So it's appropriating their tattoos and making it American. Two guys from my region, one from Shishmaref and one from Kayana, came in and they wanted tribal, and I was like, you boys!
3: Yeah.
2: Don't do it! No! I was like, no! And I was like, I can't say no. They're here.
3: Oh my gosh.
2: It was real hard. And it's about education.
3: Oh man, yeah.
2: It's about education. We're not even telling our own people that we can celebrate, even if we do research and just use artifacts for male tattoos.
4: Mm-hmm.
2: There's thinking amazing things out there. Amazing.
1: I asked Holly and Charlene if traditional Inuit tattooing was only practiced on women, by women, for women, because much of the anthropological evidence suggests that. But Holly and Charlene encourage men to reconnect with their culture in whatever ways they feel comfortable.
2: Yeah, I mean, it makes sense. You're using sinew and the seal oil lamp. So women sewed for the whole community, their whole family, right?
3: Mm-hmm.
2: I mean, that was our job, is to do the sewing. And these were all sewn-in tattoos. Mm-hmm. So it only makes sense that the women knew what they were doing as far as that goes. Skin stitching.
3: Right.
2: And then another artifact is that the seal with two holes on it, and it was on a kayak or a umiak, and it held a harpoon. You know, you could wrap your twine or whatever, and then have your harpoon lay on top of it.
4: Uh-huh.
2: And so I tattooed that for my brother, and he's like, I'm gonna carve one and put it on any, you know, on my boat, and then I'm gonna put one on my snow machine or whatever. And it just makes sense. You know, it's from our region, and it just makes him feel connected.
4: Mm-hmm.
2: And then he can go as far with that as he wants to. But it's a nice way to have them connect.
5: From what I understand, those spaces of, like, speaking to the other gender's place on that is, yeah, there's boundaries to that.
3: Yeah.
5: And I don't, like, I can only share what I know. Anyhow, a contemporary way of using tattoos, just as anyone, just how tattoos are today. But anyhow, you know, I've seen men with their kupak designs on their shins and their family patterns on their arms or whales on their back from, you know. And those are all men, Inupiaq men tattoos that I think are important, but very different than I feel the women's ceremonies were, right?
3: Mm-hmm.
5: Serve a different purpose, and they have a different place today than the ways that Anupak women's tattooing is being revitalized. But I honor that space, and I think it's good for men to have that way of representing themselves and reclaiming their identity too today.
3: Yeah,
5: it just is different.
1: Here, Charlene shares some other forms of traditional tattoos that she has been learning about.
5: And the first ones I learned about wasn't Tavlagon. It was the thigh birthing ones.
3: Mm-hmm.
5: And, you know, again, for rites of passage and women. And it's so beautiful. Like, our thigh tattoos, you know, I came to learn that was a way that we welcome babies into the world. And the first thing they would see was something beautiful, and they would know who we are. Who they were by looking at those and knowing and seeing that, and that welcomed them into our world and our place and their place of belonging. And that is just, like, it's still so beautiful to me. It, like, blows my mind. I've been involved with doulaing and Indigenous midwifery and birthing, groups here. So besides being a super nerd and being really researchy, I'm really highly intuitive. I've sought guidance from different members in our community on experiences I've had viscerally, visions and different things like that, and trying to purpose them and understand how that is supposed to serve others. I'm learning to be responsible for those gifts. And so part of that is in a healing space. And oftentimes I am called upon in death. Like, there's a lot of really dark things, and we won't go there. But part of that, the opposite of that, is also birth in life. And more recently, in the last 2 years, I've been asked to be present for birthing and those kinds of practices. And I'm starting to learn more about that. And yeah, I'm being mentored and asked to be there for community members during birth, which is really amazing.
3: That's cool.
5: And not because I'm not trained as a midwife. I'm just a very I'm an informal doula. You know, I'm calm during those situations. I love birth. I love all of that. And because of those experiences and the women I've been able to meet and connect with and all those wonderful things, I felt ready to ask for my birthing tattoos, right? So full circle back to what I originally wanted, and the time is right. And like, you go through certain things in your life to be prepared for these things, just as our ceremonies are set up to be. And so I asked Marge recently if we could revisit in me having my thigh tattoos. And she said, sure. And I said, but no hurry. She is a full full belly right now. And I said, I believe in right timing. So whenever is good for both of us, let's revisit. And she's willing to. So that makes me happy. That's somewhere in my future. And I feel good about it because I've come to know more about birthing and our indigenous birthing practices. Mm-hmm. And that, and again, like, I thought I was ready a long time ago for those, and I truly wasn't. I had no idea. And then after learning this new space of life, I felt ready. And so I asked about that. And closely related to that is the hands ones. I do energy work, and I am learning to understand, again, like, all the gifts that come with that. And part of that is very much literally like what my hands do, and understanding, going through those different, I guess, the English words. like dimensions, going through those different dimensions and connecting with the ancestors and working on others with my hands. I feel ready for my hand tattoos. And so I asked a different Anupak woman, Jamie, a truck, about if she, you know, and I asked them, I asked them in a way that, if they'd be willing to go through that ceremony with me, because it is a ceremony if they, you know, and if they don't feel they know me well enough or know my story, that's fine, you know. And I told her the same thing, whenever the timing is right. But I feel ready just because of those the other kind of journeys I've been on in kind of like a healer capacity. Mm-hmm. And my hands and the experiences I've had with them, and the gifts that they bring me, and the connection I'm able to have with others in our community is like literally with my hands. Yeah. And to me, and I don't know very much about our hand ones actually. But that's my own coming to know. Mm-hmm. And the reason I have a good reason, like, I wanted to ask someone from North Slope and someone from my region, purposefully, because the sisterhood that this brings in the Circumpolar North is phenomenal. It is like, you know, there's
7: the women in Greenland and Denmark, yeah, who we are all friends with on social media. And then when I'm there, though, I travel quite a bit. You know, they reached out and they said, can you visit? You know, and you have this sisterhood, and it's so amazing, like our ceremonies too, that you wear sisterhood because of these tattoos, mm-hmm, now. And it's beyond Alaska. It's across Inuit, across the circumpolar north, and even, you know, the Lebanese women, but and the Maori women.
3: Yeah.
7: But so part of me having women from different areas be a part of that, to me, that was important too, to like have that connection.
3: Mm-hmm.
7: Because you will know.
3: Yeah.
7: The right time, you know, like you just know.
1: In addition to providing a space for cultural healing and self-identity, Charlene explains how her tattoos have given her an unanticipated responsibility of representing Alaska Native people honorably.
7: It's become an ethic. It's become a way of living. It's informed my way of life in a higher capacity. It makes you really own it up. It makes you, when you have something on your face, and you're at Starbucks and they mess up your drink and you're late for work and you just want to kind of throw a hissy fit, you are representing, you know, a Nupak woman. And generalizably, especially being in the city, you're representing Alaska Native people. And your conduct, you're representing conduct. And so I'm very conscious of that in all my actions and how I speak to people and how I react. It's put this wonderful buffer on me because I'm pretty fiery. And so when you have that responsibility and that higher ethic in representing other Inuit and your people, and it even implicates you for Alaska Native people, even our brothers and sisters that don't do this tattooing,
3: yeah,
7: you still represent them, whether you like it or not, you do. And, that has been really good for me. I think it's good to hold yourself to that higher ethic of conducting yourself.
3: I can imagine.
7: It's,
3: you know,
7: a huge responsibility.
3: Yeah.
7: And it's just in how you present yourself. And that was something unanticipated, but I also think it's been a gift. Like, I think it's a blessing. I think it's been really special to have that self-reflection.
3: Mm.
7: The significance of it being by your mouth and the belief in words being absolutely powerful, every breath that you use and that you create things coming into fruition with your words. Every energy you put out there, even through breath and words, will come into actuality. Again, like it being right here, it reminds me to be really thoughtful about the things that come out of my mouth and the things that I say, the ways that I represent our people. Again, it just, and it's right here, and that your voice is a really powerful, really, really powerful thing. And your words are really powerful. And being right here, it kind of goes like this.
3: Mm-hmm. Yeah.
7: Like, <"Ooh." laughs> And are you choosing your words well? Are you representing good things? Are you saying good things into being? So all of that, I would have never.
3: Wow.
7: Never known.
3: So you didn't anticipate that at all. That just happened by, like, after.
7: Yeah.
3: Okay.
7: Just as, like, you live it. You learn to live it. You live your Tabu Lagoon. You live your, you know, it. You live it. Like, just how language is a way of living, so is your tattoo. So is, you know, how you present yourself. Yeah, and that's been a lot. Because when you want to be weak, or you want to be fiery, or you want to just react, you know, you have to really makes you give pause. That's often much needed. Again, like I got mine in giving birth. I so badly, and it's so beautiful to see. My son gets to grow up seeing a Nupak woman around him with it as a norm. And
5: again, that sisterhood. He sees so many women. I can't even count them anymore. You know, my sister has Tough of Moon, and my sister that I got, you know, this with, we're all in this community, even just here in the city. And he gets to grow up seeing that as that's what Nupak women look like, and that's what Nupak women are. And that's really powerful to me, that our children are going to be able to see this as a norm, and that it isn't something that's so new, like we're living right now.

0: and it was really cool. There was someone who wanted to do a photo essay kind of thing with us. And, you know, we all kind of know each other, the whole six of us or whatever, yeah. You know. And then I was so happy that when I went there, I didn't know all the women. And even today, I went to, like, some random event on the weekend, and I saw a woman there, and I didn't know her, and she had tough women. And that makes me happy. I love that I don't know every woman in the state with it. And it's so exciting. And I really see a lot of cultural pride coming back. And I love, again, like the biggest thing is for the future generations, that this is a part of how they're being raised and how they see, you know, we're restoring pride that was really shamed out of us. I think it's also not just for Inuit. I think other Alaska Native peoples can identify with that and that effort to restore pride in whatever capacity, if it's tattooing or reclaiming of different practices. That's really powerful, you know, and I love that it's literally seen around the community, and that to my son, it's normal, you know, it's regular, and that's just like really awesome to me. You know,
1: that's really cool.
0: Yeah, that's like, it's so, I love that he's surrounded by women with half of them.
2: That's our Coffee and Clock show today, folks. I hope you enjoyed hearing and learning more about traditional Inuit tattoos as much as I did. Clean up book to our guests, Holly and Charlene, for sharing their stories. Tune in next week for episode 2 on everyone's favorite topic, Alaska Native foods. I'm your host, Alice Cundy Glenn, over and out. Coffee and Quap, feed the mind, awaken the soul, drink the Kool-Aid, Tavra.
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3: Pressure where we can, whether it's on Elbit Systems, whether it's on a local weapons manufacturer, whether it's on your politicians, any effort that we feel we can do, it is our responsibility to them, to the people of Gaza, to the children of Gaza. 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
2: That was Dr. Safana, cardiologist and one of Harvey's comrades protesting Elbit. And she's just back from a trip to Gaza to help treat patients. And you will hear more from her about treating patients, about an update from Gaza, and about much more. But first, my name is Jim Wolgamuth, and I'm here with fellow Vietnam veteran Harvey Bennett. We're members of Veterans for Peace. 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All right, now with that, on with our show with Dr. Safana. So, Harvey?
4: Are you willing to share your time with us and tell us about your experience in Gaza? You've been back now, what, for about a week?
3: Yeah, just over a week now. Uh-huh. Yeah, Thursday. Last Thursday I got back to Sunday. Yeah.
2: Now, Harvey, how do you know Dr. Safana?
4: I think mostly through the Elbit out of South Carolina coalition meeting out at the factory on the pickets. And then also some of the rallies we've had downtown and actions with Free Palestine, Charleston. I think you may have been to some of the county council meetings. I can't remember, but
3: yep.
4: Yeah. Yeah. So we have had, quite a few run-ins together. Always enjoy.
3: I think we're both trying to be out there as much as possible, so it's inevitable.
4: I think I even saw you with Autumn at the Charleston Climate Coalition Awards night.
3: Oh, yeah. Yeah, that was nice.
4: Yeah.
3: Autumn got an award for intersectional advocacy between Palestine and the environment. Yeah.
2: He's good, amazing. Good. So what's the update on Elbit? Have you kicked them out yet?
3: No, but they are up for renewal of their tax agreement up in March. Mm-hmm. So that's a big, crunch time for us to.
4: Yeah, we need to
3: try to put pressure on the county council.
4: That one, yeah.
3: And with the elections coming up, there's quite a few candidates who are in support of our platform. Yeah. So on the county council, the local level.
4: Yeah.
3: So hopefully that's something that'll give us extra push as well.
2: Yeah. Where else is Elbit?
4: Outposts all over the country. And some of them don't have the Elbit name on them either.
3: Yeah, so they have subsidiaries. I don't think I know of anything in Nashville.
4: Yeah.
2: Okay.
3: Yeah, but I'm sure there's subsidiaries or something that's supplying Elbit or...
4: Right.
3: I know we
2: got an L3 Harris, but
3: and a
2: small Raytheon and a big Caterpillar. So, Dr. Safana, you're just back from Gaza, and you want to tell us about what happened,
4: what you experienced, your meetings with these.
2: Yeah, I understand there's a ceasefire, so things must be getting kind of back to normal, huh?
3: Not back to normal. Not back to normal. Definitely better than they have been for a while, in that they have maybe a little bit more breathing room, a little bit more, you know, chance to think about how they're rebuilding. But there's still mass casualty events every single day. There are still bombs every single day. The yellow line that the Israeli occupation drew is pushing closer and closer, closing in on the Palestinians there. And, you know, the occupation is demolishing up to the yellow line, and they are effectively destroying evidence, you know, of the destruction they already started up to the yellow line. And still, you know, there's still the ceasefire is not bilateral. The Israel has not ceased firing. There's still bombs. We would hear them every day. Mm-hmm. You know, and there's still attacks on Palestinians there.
4: Where is, you said you were at Al-Shifa Hospital?
3: Yeah, I spent most of my time at Shifa Hospital. That's where I did all my clinical work while I was there. We spent a few nights at Nasser Hospital, where we kind of spent the night for a couple of nights, and we did some charity work in Khan Yunis, where we distributed food. We got to visit people in the tents, in the camps. But most of my time was in Gaza City, Shifa Hospital, which is more in the north. Shifa Hospital, you might remember, was targeted twice. Throughout the course of this the escalating genocide. Once was pretty early on in November of 2023, and then once again in March 2024, where they invaded the whole hospital. They bombed, shelled, pushed people out, hundreds of martyrs there, still in the mass grave there. And Shifa Hospital 2 years ago was completely shut down. Now they're starting to rebuild it, but it used to be like a 700-bed facility, provided all the specialty care for all of the Gaza Strip. They provided basically all the specialty care that you couldn't get elsewhere. Shifa Hospital was the referral center, and it's a public hospital. So it would catch the largest amount of patients. It was, you know, state of the art institution, all the facilities, all the, you know, for my area as a cardiologist, cardiac catheterization lab, cardiac surgery, everything, you know, you would expect in a modern hospital, pretty much here, you would be able to find there. And that is despite, over decades, an intense blockade on the Gaza Strip since 2007. So Shifa Hospital rose to be a regional referral center, really state of the art, despite the blockades from 2007. Mm-hmm. And so to see it all destroyed, to see the facilities destroyed, and how they're, it's really heartbreaking, for one, just really such a shame on, against a crime against humanity, but also just a shame as a medical doctor with a strong academic background. It's a shame on the field of medicine as well, to be able to destroy something that was providing such essential care to patients, period. Mm-hmm. And also that was a leading institution in doing so in the region. It's such a shame. So they were completely shut down while the, you know, Israeli military was invading, but they have started rebuilding. And that is, you know, despite all the hardship that the doctors there have gone through, the hospital leadership also, you know, have been imprisoned, interrogated, you know, but they're back out working, taking care of patients, and, you know, really making a plan of how they're rebuilding. And they have much of their facilities that they've had, the things that they offer, the care they offer, they have kind of outsourced to other buildings in the area, other hospitals in the area that are kind of consolidating. And a lot of the care they're offering is intense. You know, the medical ward for males is intense. So they're the patients that are staying intense in the 90-degree heat to get their medical care. Mm. But they including all that, they have brought it back up to 350 beds. And they have plans for, you know, rebuilding the emergency room, which is now currently being housed in, I think, a former clinic building. And they have plans for rebuilding the cardiac cath lab. And they, you know, showed me pictures. They walked me through it, and I've seen pictures of what it looked like before. And they've, you know, done enormous work on planning the rebuilding the healthcare infrastructure. And that is, you know, despite the ongoing really terrible blockade on Gaza right now, where they're not allowing medical supplies into the degree that they need, you know, let alone we heard about the food blockade. We heard about the famine that has since improved, though we still see results and the impacts of that today. There's still an ongoing blockade of medical equipment. So they're letting a few doctors in every week, but not the medical equipment that these doctors need to be able to provide the appropriate care they need for the patients.
2: A quick question, because how are the people in Gaza rebuilding? And where's the workers coming from? Where's the supplies coming from? Where's the concrete? Where's the steel? Where's the building materials? It's amazing that you're talking about rebuilding. I mean, we know the genocide is continuing to go on. I mean, some of the debris, I guess, was cleared away, and they found over 100 members of a family that had a mass funeral that had been there. They'd been under the rubble for 2 years, something awful like that. And here you're telling us that they're rebuilding. Now, that sounds like an absolute miracle. How are the people there able to do that?
3: You have to understand, these are people that love life, you know? So that's, first of all, even as they were rebuilding, you know, they told me that while I was there, they told me just a couple of days ago, they had found 7 bodies within, you know, the rubble within the building that they were rebuilding. They have parts of the hospital that are partially intact, and they're focusing on that. And the Gaza Ministry of Health has decided to focus on a couple of hospitals, Shifa Hospital being one of them, to consolidate their efforts to rebuild. So they don't have nearly enough equipment to be able to rebuild to the degree they need. And they just have chosen to consolidate their efforts so that they're able to rebuild some places and, you know, focusing on key areas. And then the other thing to note is they are not, you know, rebuilding to the magnificence that they once were, you know. So, you know, they're rebuilding as they have got up to 350 beds, as in, you know, how many of those beds are out in the tents, you know. So, but despite that, they love life, you know, they love what they do. Every person I met, even from doctor, nurse, you know, cardiac tech, you know, they love what they do, and they're excited to get back to work. So when I went to visit the cath lab that they're rebuilding at Shifa Hospital, you know, the techs that used to work as the techs at Shifa Hospital, 2 of them there, they were there literally fixing there was a crash cart with drawers. And the drawers, they didn't have the proper compartments to be able to store all the medications. And they were using cardboard to reconstruct the sections of the drawer. And these are their cath lab techs. Like, they are trained in doing complex procedures, you know, assisting doctors on complex procedures. So this is not what they were trained to do. They're not, you know, but they are putting in, they're spending their days putting in the effort to do that. That's the short answer. I don't know the answer to, you know, how the concrete's coming in, how much coming in. You know, there are some trucks coming in. We saw some food trucks coming in. We know that most of it is going for commercial use rather than for aid. You know, they are thinking for the long term, you know. So that was one thing I took away from this is, you know, there sometimes we here, as we're organizing in the United States, we start to feel really hopeless, and we start seeing the situation there. And even my first thought as we entered into the Gaza Strip as we're driving through the Rafah region, and you see the destruction, how much is really flattened. Even I got a sense of like, wow, what is it possible to rebuild? But then you start to see the work people are doing, and they're not hopeless. They are planning for the long term, and we should be following in their footsteps and planning for the long term, and you know, thinking about what it looks like to support Gaza as they rebuild. You know, what it looks like for a free Gaza, for a free Palestine.
2: How did you get in?
3: So I went with a nonprofit called GOTA, which is based in the U.S. And there were a number of nonprofits or NGOs that were with us, a bunch of delegations and groups. We got approval from the WHO. We were escorted with UN vehicles. And basically on Tuesdays and Thursdays are the days that they allow some, you know, NGO workers, whether it's emergency medical teams like I was, or other UN officials, other NGO workers to go in to do work. So first of all, we had to get approval from the Gaza Ministry of Health that they needed a cardiologist, so that I was approved based on that. But then we had to wait until the night before to see if the Israeli authorities approved us. So I was in Amman the night before I went in. And then at 6 p.m., the list came out and I saw I was approved. A number of my colleagues were also rejected. But once we were approved, we went through Amman to cross into the West Bank side, across the Allenby crossing, King Hussein Bridge. And from there, we had a bus with a UN escort take us to the Gaza Strip on the southern region called the Kerem Shalom Crossing. And that's where we crossed into the other side, took our bags across, walked about half a kilometer across in the heat into the Gaza Strip. And from there, had a bus take us to a meeting point where we met our staff from on the ground. And from there, we were taken to our respective areas of practice, where I was taken up to Shifa from there.
4: Was there any evidence of IDF or explosions or anything in the process of getting to El Shifa?
3: In the process, while we were on the road getting to Shifa, I did not see any explosions during that time, but every day we would hear them in the distance. We spent one night at Nasser Hospital, and I think Nasser Hospital is a little closer to the yellow line because we would hear it a little closer, to the point that the impact, the blow from the bomb would shake the doors to the of the building. We did hear them every day. We would hear bombs in the distance every day.
2: Well, going back to how you got in there, it appears to me that with all the things you had to do to get in, they probably wouldn't let Harvey or I in unless we could show that we're going to do something. I mean, and by that, it's only somewhat facetious, because all we would do is go there and observe and then come back out and tell the story like you're telling it. But yeah, chances are they're not going to let that happen. Yeah. Is that
3: right? For the most part right now, most of the people they're letting in are emergency medical teams. So physicians, healthcare workers, physical therapists, nurses, but even then without all their supplies they need, you know?
2: Mm-hmm.
3: So leaving there, I feel this responsibility that, you know, I did what I could for 2 weeks, which was a drop in the bucket, a drop in the ocean. But, yeah, you know, what I really need to do now is to tell their stories and to talk about it. And, you know, not to mention, and not only that, but also to not knowing until the day before, you know, whether or not you're approved. Mm-hmm. You know, people are traveling all the way to Amman just to find out they're denied entry. Mm-hmm. Or sometimes, you know, at that Allenby crossing, they search your bags, or they find some, you know, or your phone, or, you know, they find some extra information on you and they decide that you're a security threat. And then people have gotten turned away even at the crossing.
2: Yeah, so, why were some of your colleagues denied entry while they were still in Amman, in Jordan?
3: They didn't give information on that. They don't. Sometimes they'll say it's a security threat. You know, there are reasons you can suspect, you know, one person of Palestinian descent was denied entry, probably because of their identity. You know, when I talked to people as I was leading up to it, and I was like, you know, just talking about, I really hope I get let in and this and that. And they would tell me some of the reasons why they think people are, you know, some things they've seen that make people less likely to be approved. So people who have been very vocal, you know, people have really high public profile, people who are Palestinian, Palestinian descent, Jordanian, people who've gone several times, you know, there's, you know, the new people are more likely to be approved, it seems. But there's, yeah, definitely things, certain features that they're especially threatened by. So, you know, one can only assume that somebody who's Palestinian was denied for that reason.
2: Are you Palestinian?
3: I'm not, no.
2: Okay, you're South Carolinian.
3: I have the magic U.S. passport.
2: I got it.
3: Yeah, my parents are Indian, from India, but that, you know, the U.S. passport does help, I think, and it's a privilege that I, you know, wanted to use to help as much as I could. Yeah.
2: So you wanted to tell their story, so tell some stories.
4: Tell us some of the experiences you had as far as the clinical work and the nurses and the patients and your impression.
3: You know, everyone there, every single person there has gone through some hardship. Everyone has martyrs in their family. Every single person has, you know, either their home damaged, destroyed. Every single person has been displaced multiple times. Some people, they have their homes intact, but only partially intact, and they're just grateful to have a roof over their head. And the doctors and nurses, certainly no exception. There's, you know, a lot of people have spent time in prison. A lot of people have family members who are imprisoned. And, you know, they are still showing up to work. You know, some of them have a smile on their face, some of them don't, but they're still showing up and they're still doing the work. I saw patients who were waiting procedures that were are no longer available in all of the Gaza Strip. So there is no cardiac surgery in the Gaza Strip. So if somebody has coronary artery disease and multiple vessels and they need a bypass surgery, they don't have that available.
2: It just does.
3: They don't have the resources to do it. Mm-mm. And they don't have, and there are some cardiac surgeons that are emergent too. So for one patient, it was one of my first days there, and you know, I was rounding with the team and they were translating for me into English what the patient was saying. And the patient noticed, like, oh, this is a coroner. So he wanted to tell me that, you know, the doctors here are amazing. The care he's getting here is amazing at Shifa Hospital, but he feels he's just waiting for his death because he needs a valve replacement. And that's an open cardiac surgery that he needs that is not available there. So he keeps coming into the hospital, keeps getting admitted with heart failure symptoms. And, you know, to the point that the only real way to fix it is to fix his valve. But it's not available to him. So he told me I'm here. I'm just waiting for my death. I'm waiting for, either for them to let me leave or for them to open the borders and let the medical supplies here. The medical team here is amazing. The doctors here are amazing. But, if these two things, neither of these two things don't happen, then I'm just waiting for my death.
2: Why can't he leave?
3: So anybody who needs a referral to the outside, they need to get approval by the Israeli occupation.
4: And there's a very long waiting list, from what I understand.
3: Exactly. And, along, you know, every day.
2: Along with draconian people making the goddamn decision and just, just as an off, just recently, I hear that they bombed sewage treatment facilities in Gaza, so that now the increase in rats and polluted water are just another thing these people, the people in Gaza, have to deal with. And so these people that are actually controlling this are just plain the poster child for evil. So that's just me. Sorry. Back to Dr. Stefano.
3: Yeah.
4: Did you see any children?
3: Oh, I saw so many children. In terms of on a daily basis, children everywhere. You know, most of the people I saw were on the streets, you know, around us, children. I'm an adult doctor. You know, I'm a physician for adults, but in Gaza, the patients, adult age is like above age 13. So there was some patients, one patient in particular, I remember, with a congenital heart disease, congenital heart defects, who we saw. He had a syndrome that was not named in the literature, but he had six fingers, six toes. He had congenital heart disease, which was partially treated. One hole in the heart that was sealed, another the residual hole. And he had come in with fevers and what seemed to be concerning for endocarditis, which is an infection of the heart. And he was small for his age, and he was there with his brother, who was bigger than him. Every day we'd see them, and we were treating him as endocarditis, but then the blood cultures did not grow any bacteria. So that was suspicious. And then we found, you know, just to illustrate the complete breakdown of the medical system, you know, if this were a patient here, we would know a little bit more about what his cardiac history was, what surgery he had performed, what other hospitalizations. But it wasn't for him, it wasn't until a couple of days into his stay in the hospital that we found out that he had been admitted a few times before for blood transfusions. Mm. And he's coming in with fevers, infection was ruled out, low blood counts, recurrent transfusions. We did some ultrasounds and found some lymph nodes that were really suspicious for lymphoma.
2: Oh boy.
3: And there's no chemotherapy in Gaza. So I don't know what's in store for this child, 15 years old. His brother turned out was his younger brother, who's bigger than him just because the patient himself was developmentally delayed. And it was his younger brother who was taking care of him.
2: Heartbreaking.
3: And it's heartbreaking. And how do you explain that to a child? How do you explain that to his mother, who lives in the tents?
2: Mm-hmm. Where'd you stay when you were there? In a tent?
3: No, I stayed at Shifa Hospital. They gave us really the best of what they had. So we had very comfortable accommodations. We stayed in bunk beds, and we shared, all the women shared a bathroom, maybe like half a dozen of us. But we had, electricity, we had water, running water, we had filtered water, we could have hot showers, you know. So if, talk to some of my colleagues who were there, 2 years ago, better situation, but really they gave us the best of what they had. They would feed us well. Even my colleagues, the doctors there, they would offer me coffee, they would make sure I ate. If someone came and brought one of the doctors a cup of coffee, he would offer it to me first before taking it for himself. And it's in their culture, the generosity, the hospitality. That even, I felt ashamed that they were offering me what little they had, but they felt ashamed that they didn't have more to offer me. So.
2: Good grief. You're listening to our conversation with one of Harvey's comrades at Elbit out of South Carolina, Dr. Stefano, who is just back from her humanitarian work in Gaza. So, Harvey had a question.
4: So you said you did go around to, did you go to any of the kitchens that they had for the general population, or any of those services?
3: Yeah, we were very fortunate that one of our coordinators on the ground also does work with another a nonprofit called Bukhara. And so he was the one that helped us get, you know, we did the food distribution at the tents. And then in the afternoon, we went to one of the kitchens where they're serving food to the general population. And then we primarily went to serve food to the, we, you know, gathered some our resources to get the food for the orphans. So we fed dozens of orphans there. And we were able to, you know, see the desperation. I think that was one of the hardest things to see, the desperation at the kitchens. We've seen the pictures, you know, people lining up for bread with their empty pots and pans. They, you know, they're climbing over each other for a piece of bread. It was probably one of the most, you know, difficult sights that I saw there.
2: Is the area that you were in, which would have been, I guess, west of the so-called yellow line, is that relatively safe? I mean, does Israel bomb that part? Yeah,
3: nothing,
2: of course.
3: No, nothing's safe in Gaza.
2: Right.
3: Nothing safe. But I think the hospitals are relatively safe, which is why they, our, you know, our coordinators asked that we stay in the hospitals as much as possible. We had one or two outings, but that were approved. But hospitals are relatively safe. But yeah, nothing is truly safe. You know, there was a bomb right in front, like right up the street from one of the clinics that belongs to Shifa Hospital. While we were there, we had colleagues that we met who were at Al-Aqsa Martyrs Hospital, and there was a bomb right in front of that hospital. So even the hospitals being relatively the, you know, the safest in Gaza, nothing is truly safe.
2: No. And there's got to be an attitude, or there's got to be something, some concerning thoughts in the back of everybody's mind that, okay, we're rebuilding. We're clearing this stuff out. We're rebuilding. We're rebuilding. We're making some progress. And then Israel is still there. Yeah. They still got the jets. They still got the bombs. So you get to a point where you've got something good. You got something going, and they just bomb it again.
3: Yeah.
2: I mean, that has got to be desperate and frustrating and more.
4: Did you hear drones at all?
3: Yeah, you can hear the drones circling. It's really like one of these really just annoying sounds that just gets, you know, it woke me up at night one time. You hear it and it wakes up, and it kind of gets louder and softer and louder and softer as it's circling, and you can't see it. If you look outside, look to the sky, you can't see it because it's small and far enough away that you can hear it but not see it. Just know that, you know, everyone's being watched. I think one time I saw it in the distance, but they're still surveilling. They're still bombing. There's no true ceasefire.
4: And a lot of the drones are not just surveilling, but they have guns.
3: Yes, absolutely. And we know that, you know, going back, like 85% of the drones are Elbit.
4: I know. Yeah, that that must have been a strange experience to realize what's going on in Charleston and how connected that is with the genocide.
2: Do any of the kids throw rocks at these drones?
3: The drones are so far away.
2: Okay.
3: We can't. I don't think they could. I mean, yeah, I'm sure maybe kids throw rocks, probably.
2: Kids throw rocks.
4: Did you see armored vehicles or any?
3: Mainly at the crossing. While I was, you know, mostly at work and everything, I didn't. My main interaction with the Israeli military was at the crossings.
4: Yeah.
2: Good gracious. Any, you know, and we hear news. I mean, Gaza has really fallen out of the, of course, Iran has taken over the news along with elections and stuff like this. Mm-hmm. But the media coverage, I mean, it, from what you're saying, it's improved a little bit, but not much.
3: No, not much, not at all. There's still maybe up to a dozen people dying each day, if not more, you know? I'm seeing mass casualty events every single day. You know, I was kind of, while I was there, I was kind of really focused on my work. I was not, I didn't keep access to all of my, news and everything. So I wake up and go to work and come back and things. So I wasn't aware of, what the news media was reporting on, but, I would hear from colleagues or people, the staff there and everything would tell, okay, this many people died today. This many martyrs today. It was like 3 martyrs on Juma on the Friday, the day of Friday prayer, based on one target, but someone targeted a vehicle or something. And then another day we heard, oh, there were 12 martyrs today. Or I would see at the morgue people gathering, and you knew that it was a rough night. Or you'd hear a lot of bombs overnight, and then the next morning you would hear, how many martyrs there were. Everything else starts to feel irrelevant, You're like, they're still being bombed every single day. So, which politician said what, by what margin this person won, it starts to feel irrelevant when you see these people are dying every day and people are fighting just to sustain their basic needs of life. People that live in the tents, they spend 4 hours a day trying to get water, 4 hours a day trying to get bread, 4 hours a day trying to get food. And that's their, that's their daily life, that's their daily struggle, and they have no room to even think about the next day.
4: Where you were in Gaza, was any of the World Cup going on?
3: Oh yes. The World Cup was going on, and they would talk about that every day. They would talk, that was the topic of the morning before we rounded. They would talk, and asking me, who do you support? What do you like? And then they were just, they were very excited about Spain. Most of
4: You're huge
3: the people,
4: fans. Oh, yeah.
3: they're huge fans.
4: You there when Spain won?
3: Yeah,
4: Oh,
3: and yeah, they were very excited about that. And they would still have gatherings to watch the World Cup together. And then, and it's and sometimes that's when the bombs would hit them, And it's, one of my Palestinian friends there said, like, we love life,
4: Yeah,
3: we
4: right.
3: will enjoy the World Cup. We would see weddings almost every day. We would hear wedding processions. We would see people would be playing their drums, people would be dancing, some people were dressed up, some people weren't dressed up. They didn't, whatever they had, they would have reasons to celebrate. Babies are being born every day, people are being martyred every day, but they're continuing, they're getting married, they're having children, they're celebrating things. The other thing that was really special while I was there is I was they were celebrating the high school exams. So it was a Friday of the day that they got the results for their high school exams. And people were celebrating that. Everybody who had a loved one who passed in the exam would be handing out sweets. Even the day that we went to the tent, somebody gave us sweets to celebrate their daughter got a 97%, on the high school exam. So it's like a big moment for them because it determines what they do the next step of their life. If they want to be a doctor, if they have a certain grade, they can go to medical school. And so, but they had a big reason to
4: Well,
3: celebrate that,
4: and that's
3: despite everything.
4: just the idea that you can be going through everything they're going through and still be able to be future oriented.
3: Yes.
2: Resilience, just
4: Maybe.
2: amazing resilience. Where's the high schools? Are the high schools they're running classes, and are they in tents? Are they in old buildings? Where's
3: I
2: the
3: know
2: high
3: the exams were taken online. I know a lot of it was moved virtual, even for medical students. A lot of their coursework was removed to virtual. But some of them, but they're still, they're coming in for their clinical experience and everything too. They're finding ways to continue.
2: Like Harvey mentioned, we had the convention, the Veterans for Peace convention, and there was a guy who gave a presentation about Gaza. And I know you sent some pictures, and he had pictures. And he had pictures that we would never see on the media, which were horrific.
4: It was too much.
2: It was too much. A decapitated toddler. And it just, oh God. So
4: many cars.
2: Were you witness to any of that horror?
3: The trauma, like the traumatic injury and things, was not end up in my department as a cardiologist. As a cardiologist, most of the cases I saw were people that had chronic diseases that were slowly dying or they're waiting for their death. Mm-hmm. I didn't see as much, me personally, of the gruesome things, mm-hmm. but, you know, I heard stories about them from the people who have seen it themselves, mm-hmm. from the people who have seen it, you know, in their families. There was one doctor, Dr. Honey, who's an interventional cardiologist like I am, and he lost 17 of his family members all at once. He was in the hospital, but they bombed his house. They killed his 6 children. They were young, 5, maybe 4 or 5 years old, up to, like, the oldest was a teenager. His sister, her husband, their 6 children, and his parents. So he was at work and when this happened, and all his family is killed. He still hasn't recovered the bodies of all his family members. He recovered some of the bodies of some of his family members, and you can imagine what he saw.
2: Yeah.
3: He had to bury them. He wasn't allowed to bury them in a proper place. So he buried them where he could.
2: Why wasn't he allowed to bury him in a proper
3: there place? Because there was active fire. They were not allowed to move. There was restrictions. So he had to bury them where he could. And then he had to unearth them and rebury them properly where he wanted to.
2: That's just so much. That's just too much. That just.
3: And then on top of that, he was interrogated. He was detained and interrogated after he lost his entire family. And he comes to work every day. You know?
2: He comes to work every day and he continues to think about life and help people enjoy life. I don't know how he could, but he helps people, other people, enjoy life and look to the future.
3: Yeah.
4: Or survive.
2: Good Lord. Are you planning to go back?
3: I hope so. I don't have any immediate plans. I don't have my next vacation time off scheduled requested, but I hope to go back. And I hope the next time I go back, things are even better. And I hope the conditions are better and the blockade is lifted. And and they are able to rebuild more. And, we're closer to what they deserve. They deserve it. Everything.
2: Right.
3: We owe them everything, you know. Mm-hmm. Me going there was the least, almost feels like the least I could do. Mm-hmm. You know, I had the opportunity, the privilege of having the degree that was needed. And, you know, so I had to go and I feel like I have to go again. And I have to tell people, anybody who can go should go, you know.
2: Harvey did mention about the World Cup, that competition. Is there any reflection, discussion about the other competition? The other competition meaning U.S. and Israel versus Iran. In other words, that, you know, did you hear? Iran just bombed, boom, boom, boom. Is there any cheering for Iran or cheering for the Houthis or cheering, you know, as far as somebody actually fighting back? Or if somebody would do that, might they be accused of being with Hamas? And so you better keep it quiet.
3: I can't speak for what everyone, you know, I think there's a whole spectrum of, you know, beliefs and everything within Gaza, within Palestine. So I'm not going to speak to what everyone, you know, and if there was any general consensus there. In general, they are happy for anyone who supports them, you know. But I think the feeling I get is, you know, it's not enough. They don't see it in their day-to-day life, You know, they don't see the difference in their day-to-day life, you know. So it wasn't something that, you know, would come up where we're like, oh, yes, we had this win. No, it wasn't like that. Right. They are surviving, you know. Unanimously, like, against the occupation, I could say that for sure, against the occupation of Palestine. But it's not something I can speak to what they overall felt about, you know, any one country or the other one entity, outside of they want their freedom, they want their liberation, they want to live, they love to live, you know, they are.
4: Did any of the other people from your group talk about their experiences, or was that something that they kept to themselves?
3: Their experiences, what do you mean? The other their doctors?
4: Yeah, their patient encounters, or specifically traumatic or difficult.
3: Yeah. There's one of the surgeons told me about a mother and baby who were burned, and it was a suicide attempt.
2: Oh my.
3: And I think that's one really, because, you know, we like to think like, oh, the, you know, I'm talking like very positively, like we are talking very much like they are strong people, they're resilient people. But I think when we say that and repeat that to ourselves and repeat that narrative, we forget they're human too. Mm-hmm. You know, and it can be dehumanizing to put them on a pedestal and expect that they, you know, they don't have the same, you know, torment that we would have in that situation, you know.
2: What else do you want to share with us?
3: A couple of things. So we talked about the patients that, you know, that I saw were not the same as, you know, we're not the same as the trauma patients, you know, I have colleagues who told me about children who were amputated by mines, you know, that were shaped as toys, you know, things like that. Mm-hmm. Being in as a cardiologist, I was kind of shaded from that. But I saw patients who died because they were unable to get the care they needed. So there was a patient that came in with an aortic dissection. Anyone knows that aortic dissection is in a medical emergency, needs to go to the operating room like right away, you know, needs to go to the operating room right away to get an open chest surgery. He could not, there was no cardiac surgery. Mm-hmm. So the surgeon saw him. Can you imagine being the surgeon who sees a consult on this patient and writes, mm-hmm. patient needs surgery, but is not able, doesn't have the tools to be able to provide that surgery. But, you know, despite all the efforts to try to escalate this, to be able to evacuate the patient died 2 days later. And
2: how old?
3: Young, like 50. Around. Yeah. So, you know, not, sometimes, usually you think of aortic dissection, you think of smokers, you think, you know, chronic disease, high blood pressure. His, I suspect, is probably genetic cause, because we see that, these types of disease coming up genetically. Mm-hmm. But these are the types of, you know, patients, casualties, martyrs that will not be counted in the overall count of how many people were killed, how many people were martyred. Yeah. Killed by so many different methods, whether it's the dirty water, infections, chronic diseases getting out of control, and then the blockade of medical care to get in and the blockade of allowing patients out.
2: Do you think the number of, I hate to call them collateral, but these other folks, these, you know, the heart patient, do you think that number has actually surpassed the number that have been killed by violence?
3: I don't know if I have any way of knowing. And the violence is so much too, you know?
4: Yeah, I think most wars, direct violence is not the majority of the death.
3: But there's a lot of direct violence here too, you know? Yeah, more than most wars, you know, the tonnage of bombs that are dropped.
4: Sure.
3: But, you know, they bottom line I want to take home is that, you know, they are still rebuilding. Mm-hmm. And they do have faith that, you know, they have a role in this moment. You know, they don't know what's going to happen next. they don't know, you know, if this tree they plant will be bombed the next day, but they're still continuing planting the tree anyway, right? So they are still rebuilding. So for those of us in the position of privilege who are not under direct, you know, fire right now, we have no right to be hopeless. We have no right to say that Gaza is hopeless. If they are putting in the work to rebuild slowly, surely, they are putting it in. They are not doing it rushed or haphazard. They are putting in the planning effort and everything. Then we owe them everything, and we owe them to owe it to them to reflect what they're doing. You know, a pressure where we can, whether it's on Elbit systems, whether it's on a local weapons manufacturer, whether it's on your politicians, any effort that we feel we can do, it is our responsibility to them, to the people of Gaza, to the children of Gaza. Will they ever forgive us? To be able to do every single thing we can in their support.
2: What was the organization that got you over there? Because we could give them a shout out and possibly ask people to take a look at that website and either sign up or donate.
3: Yes, the organization that took me there was GODA. It's called it's Gift of Disability Alleviation. They're based in the U.S. and they've been doing mission trips to Gaza. They've sent delegations every month for the past year. In addition to sending delegations to Sudan, to other places around the world for medical care.
2: And that's GODA, G-O-D-A.
3: Yes.
2: .org. And say the name again.
3: Gift of Disability Alleviation.
2: Gift of Disability Alleviation.
3: Yes.
2: GODA, G-O-D-A.
3: Ah, here it is. GODAworld.org. That's what it is.
2: Okay. GODAworld.org.
3: Yes.
2: GODAworld.org. Gift of Disability Alleviation.
3: Yes.
2: Okay. Amazing. Who else should we promote while we've got some minutes?
3: Elbit.sc.com. Sign the petition. Well, when I got back, I found out that three people were arrested on the picket line the day that I was leaving Gaza just for picketing some bogus charges. So they have their trial dates coming up and it's pushed back, and you know, they're dragging, you know, the county or North Charleston's dragging their feet because they know they're in the wrong. Of the beast, so to speak, and we'll keep supporting people in Gaza who are on the front lines.
2: All right.
4: Well, I hope you're journaling about all this.
3: Oh, I have journaled a lot. I filled up a whole notebook. I still have more to write.
4: Takes a long time to process all that, I'm sure.
3: Yes. And, you know, the hardest part is that I left them behind, you know?
4: Yeah. Yeah.
3: I get to leave and process and think about it and ponder it. Yeah. I have colleagues who are still there. I'll still be out here. I'll see you out there, Harvey. And I'll see you.
2: Very good. Very good. So Dr. Safana, cardiologist and just back from Gaza. Do you have a song that you want to finish up the show with? Or
3: Yes. So this was a song that when they took us to the beach, they were playing. And so now I've been playing it on repeat, and I just remember Gaza anytime I hear this song. And it's a beautiful song. It's a love song or like a heartbreak song. I think it's an Egyptian artist. Ihab Tawfiq is the name. And the song is, it's an Arabic song, and it's got a beautiful melody. So
2: G-A-W.

0: W-F-I-K.
1: Yep.
0: And do you want to play it?
1: Yeah. Do you want me to find it?
2: Yeah, we'll close out the program with it.
0: Yeah. And you know, we're recording, so this would be this would be breaking new ground.
2: So the artist is Ihab Tawfiq.
1: Tawfiq, yeah. Tetraga Fia. T-E-T.
0: T-E-T.
1: R-A-G-A.
0: R-A-G-A.
1: Faith. F-E-Y-A.
0: Got it. By Ihab Tawfiq.
1: Tawfiq, okay. Yeah.
0: This has been enlightening, and it's really time to put Gaza back in the news. So with that, let's hear that song.
3: This is

0: Hi everyone, this is Bob and Kevin from Alaska Move to Amend with a brief review of the history behind ballot measure 1 that will appear on your 2026 primary election ballot this coming August 18th. So Kevin, what is this ballot measure about and why is it appearing on your ballot on August 18th?
1: Ballot Measure 1 has been placed on the ballot as a result of a citizens' initiative petition. That ballot measure seeks to place limits on the amounts of money that can be donated to candidates for public office and to political parties. To understand why this initiative petition came about, it is necessary to review a little bit of history regarding the prior campaign finance limits in Alaska. For many years, Alaska had some of the most stringent campaign finance limits in the country. In a 1996 law, donations to candidates were limited to $500 per candidate per calendar year. In 2003, the Alaska legislature significantly increased those limits so that more money could be donated. Unhappy with that change, in 2006, the citizens of Alaska passed a ballot initiative to restore the stricter limits from the prior law. 73% of the Alaska voters voted in favor of that ballot initiative, and the earlier stringent limits were back in force. Then, Alaska's campaign finance limits were challenged in federal court in the case that came to be known as Thompson versus Hebden, based upon the legal theory that limits were unconstitutional because they infringed on the rights of free speech of people who wanted to give higher donation amounts. The countervailing argument was that no right is absolute and that the state of Alaska had a legitimate interest in limiting direct donations to candidates for public office in order to prevent corruption and the appearance of corruption that arises when large amounts of money are given directly to office holders or candidates for office. In that case, the constitutionality of the Alaska limits were upheld by the U.S. District Court where the case was originally filed. On appeal to the Ninth Circuit Court of Appeals, the Alaska limits were again upheld. On a petition for review to the U.S. Supreme Court, the court did not decide the issue directly, but remanded the issue back to the Ninth Circuit for further consideration in light of a recent decision of the Supreme Court in a different case. On remand, a three-judge panel split on the issue, with a two-judge majority striking down the Alaska limits. The other dissenting judge suggested in his dissent that this was an appropriate case in which to seek further review by a larger number of Ninth Circuit judges. The Dunleavy administration failed to pursue any further appeals or review of that decision, despite the invitation to do so from the dissenting Ninth Circuit judge. As a result, since that 2020 Ninth Circuit decision, Alaska was left with no campaign finance limits in place. Concerned citizens and legislators began to push for a replacement law to be enacted that could pass constitutional muster. But no such replacement law was passed by the next few legislatures. With a legislature that was unable or unwilling to act, the citizens of Alaska started working on an initiative petition to let the people of Alaska be heard on this issue through their own votes. The application for the initiative was filed in July of 2023. The successful submission of the required number of signatures was verified by the Division of Elections in October of 2024. That was too late for the initiative to be placed on the 2024 ballot, so that initiative was scheduled to be placed on the next statewide ballot, which was the 2026 primary election coming up soon. This still gave the legislature the chance to pass campaign finance limits on its own, and as the 2026 legislative session came to a close, a bill that was identical to the initiative petition passed the legislature by a narrow margin. But that bill was then vetoed by Governor Dunleavy. The outcome of that veto, because of that ballot that veto. Ballot Measure 1 is the only remaining pathway for campaign finance limits to be reinstated in Alaska in 2026. And that is why and how Ballot Measure 1 came to be on this coming primary election ballot.
0: Wow, this is really interesting. So who are the winners and losers if this initiative passes or fails?
1: That's an important question, Bob, and there definitely are winners and losers depending on the outcome of this initiative. And it is not a question of Democrats versus Republicans or left versus right. In general, people with more money tend to be favored under the current system, and people with less money will tend to be somewhat benefited if the initiative passes. But let's be more specific than that. There are three different groups of people who I will focus on: candidates, donors, and voters. Let's look at each group separately. For the candidates, if the initiative passes, the losers will be the candidates who get a large share of their campaign donations from the very wealthy donors who can afford to give many thousands or millions of dollars to candidates. The candidates who primarily rely on very large donations will have a big reduction in the amount of money that they receive directly from those donors. The winners, if the initiative passes, will be the candidates that rely on large numbers of smaller donations. They will continue to be able to raise those funds from the smaller donors. For the donors, if the initiative passes, the losers will be the very wealthy donors who currently make donations in excess of $2,000 per election cycle to one or more candidates. Their ability to make donations directly to candidates will be sharply curtailed. Whatever benefits they thought that they would receive as a result of those donations are also likely to be curtailed. The winners will be the donors who make donations of $1 to $2,000 per election cycle. They will experience a big increase in the relative importance of their donations to the candidates once the influence of big money is reduced. For the voters, if the initiative passes, the losers will be the voters who want to be represented by office holders who are reliant on the big money donors. The winners will be the voters who want office holders that are not reliant on donations from the big money donors and who are more reliant on donations from middle income and lower income donors. Passage of the initiative will make it more likely that office holders who appeal to middle income and lower income voters and donors will be elected.
0: Kevin, thank you for that detailed information. Is there anything else our listeners should know?
1: It is important to be aware that large donors will not simply disappear from Alaska politics if the initiative passes. They will still be able to donate up to $2,000 per election cycle directly to candidate campaigns, and will still be able to donate unlimited amounts to political action committees or other independent expenditure groups. Because of U.S. Supreme Court decisions, it is impossible for states to limit those independent expenditures. Even though this initiative does not limit those donations, it will still have an important effect of limiting direct donations to candidate campaigns. This means that to adequately fund their own campaigns, candidates will need to run on issues that are important to average Alaskans and not just to the wealthy donors. It is reasonable to expect that having campaign finance limits in place will tend to encourage candidates to support the issues that everyday Alaskans need and to not support special interest legislation that is only beneficial to one or more big campaign donors. And I am not trying to tell people how to vote on this issue, just to provide information that people might be helpful in deciding for themselves.
0: Kevin, I'm convinced this is one of, if not the most important initiatives to consider and to vote. So remember to get out there and cast your vote. And thank you for being informed about this important initiative that matters one way or the other. This information is paid for and presented by Alaska Move to Amend. We're committed to ending corporate personhood. Contact us at anchorage@movetoamend.org. Thanks again, Kevin.
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3: Donald Trump has canceled a planned large-scale military attack on Iran. This cancellation follows reports that the U.S. has expended large quantities of critical munitions since the war began on February 28th. These depletions include Tomahawk long-range missiles that are fired from sea at ground targets. Of the estimated 3,000 Tomahawks in the U.S. arsenal, 1,000 have apparently been used. Some 1,100 JASSM air-launched long-range missiles out of about 4,000 have also been used in the war. Some 40 to 70 PRSM ground-launched long-range missiles, of which the U.S. only had 90 in its stockpile, have been fired on Iran, virtually exhausting the entire inventory. The ship-launched ballistic SM-3 missile, which cost $28 million, numbered around 410 before the war, the U.S. may have used as many as 250. The SM-6, also ship-launched, is used to intercept aircraft and cruise missiles. Somewhere between 190 and 370 have been used from a stockpile of 1,160. Of the some 360 THAAD anti-ballistic missile systems, as many as 290 have been fired on Iran. And finally, of the estimated 2,300 Patriot missiles, between 1,060 and 1,430 have been expended. The depletion of vital weapon systems is not the only problem facing the Trump administration, but also the depletion of the Strategic Petroleum Oil Reserve. Bank of America Global Research shows that the level of the U.S. Strategic Petroleum Reserve is at its lowest level since 1983, leaving the country with 43 days of crude oil supply. Add to these depletions the inability of the U.S. to wrest control of the Strait of Hormuz from Iran, and you have a war that by any measure the U.S. can no longer afford to prosecute. Iran's Fars News Agency is reporting that an Iranian parliamentary committee is reviewing a preliminary bill that would bar U.S., Israeli, and other quote-unquote hostile vessels from transiting the strait. Iran and Oman, which now jointly control the strait, said they had formalized shipping routes through the waterway, whose closure has triggered, of course, the global energy crisis. Trump's sunny assessment of the war is not new, nor is the walking back of apocalyptic threats to obliterate Iran. For example, on April 7th, he threatened that a, quote, whole civilization will die tonight, never to be brought back again if Iran did not immediately open the strait. And then 2 hours later, before his imposed deadline, he backed down, instead announcing a two-week ceasefire. This pattern of threats and retreats has eroded Trump's credibility. It has distanced an already skeptical Iran from any proposed negotiations. Iran assumes correctly it cannot trust anything the president says. And it also knows that the U.S. cannot afford to prolong the conflict without suffering tremendous military and economic costs. Joining me to discuss the state of the current war is Alistair Crook, a former British diplomat who served for many years in the Middle East, working as a security advisor to the EU Special Envoy to the Middle East, as well as helping lead efforts to set up negotiations and truces between Hamas, Islamic Jihad, and other Palestinian resistance groups. He was instrumental in establishing the 2002 ceasefire between Hamas and Israel. He is also the author of Resistance, The Essence of the Islamist Revolution, which analyzes the ascendancy of Islamic movements in the Middle East. So, Alistair, let's begin with where we are at this moment. As I mentioned in the introduction, Trump had threatened a massive bombing campaign. Once again, he retreated. You have this agreement between Oman and Iran. Just set the stage for us, if you can.
4: Certainly. I thought, though, one of the things was quite striking. You read off this list of missiles and weapons that have been depleted during the course of the war. And what is quite remarkable is how little that has achieved. It has not degraded Iran's missile capability to any great extent. It has not brought a change in posture by Iran. It has failed utterly to change the war. And it really, I think, represents the end of a way of fighting. Over the period we've seen since the Second World War, the West has completely moved over to the idea of control of airspace, control of the of ability to carpet bomb its enemies, and believed it had complete freedom to go where it wanted, when it wanted, how it wished. And that's come to an end. And what has brought it to an end is basically cheap components, electronic components, that have allowed states to produce missiles. And so Iran has actually found the answer to this. You bury your missiles, you bury the production systems, you bury the leadership. It was called Mosaic System. But it's been very effective. And I think your reading off of that list underlines just how much it is. Both Israel and the United States say, that Iran has the same capacity in terms of the missiles. They don't have an air force, but they have missile air dominance at this stage over the Gulf. And it, in contrast to the air dominance that the United States has not been able to fully achieve. You ask where we are. Where we are is these talks. They're really, just to be absolutely clear, they're just talks, technical talks. They're still at the moment, they are the technical teams discussing the straits between Oman. America is not involved in it, although undoubtedly certain mediators will be sort of on the phone all the time to the Omanis. But my understanding is basically this. There's no intention on the part of Iran to open Hormuz in the sense of opening it to all traffic at zero cost. There's no intention to do that. It may be open very cautiously, for example, to Chinese vessels and tankers, but it's not going to be opened in the sense of as it used to be. Secondly, the Iranians are going to charge fees. 7% is mooted. And they are also going to charge 20% fines for any vessels that do not stick to the rules set by the new administration for the Hormuz Straits. I think what we're going to see is, and the discussions are about the question of whether there are two corridors or one corridor, an outward corridor and an inward corridor. And at the moment, there is, if you like, just one corridor because the Iranians have shut the corridor that goes along the coast of the Omani shoreline and exits that way by mining it. So that one is effectively closed. In fact, I think just this morning, an Abu Dhabi tanker tried to use that exit and was attacked with missiles and damaged and has turned back. So that is still not operating. The northern route is under IRGC control. I think some vessels are passing to China, but the amount of passages is very few. And so I think that what Trump will be faced with is the proposal that Iran controls Hormuz, that it will control passage in and out, although the passage, if you like, in may be administered by the Omanis under IRGC ultimate control. In other words, all the details of vessels will have to be passed to the IRGC before they're allowed to enter this route. And that that the process is still going to be completely administered, and it is going to be closed. And this is not part of the sort of negotiating team's remit, but the Majlis in Tehran seems to be saying that they are going to produce a law that would forbid in any future time after the war is over that shipping either from the United States or Israel will not be allowed passage through Hormuz. My understanding is none of this is going to come into operation, according to the Iranians, until after an agreement, after the war is ended, after it's been established that there really is a ceasefire, that the blockade, the US blockade, is lifted, after sanctions have been lifted on petroleum and oil products from Iran for export. Only at that point will it these new regulations fully come into being. But this still hasn't been, as my understanding, still hasn't been put to the Supreme Leader and passed by the committee that supervises the security. They're still discussed at the technical level. And so it may be a little while till the talks are finished. But I think it will face Mr. Trump with the very obvious dilemma. I mean, either he accepts that this is a loss, maybe he can accept it. We heard Mr. Bessent in just recent hours saying, well, Hormuz, it's actually irrelevant. I mean, in a couple of years, we won't need Hormuz anyway. He didn't mention the Red Sea, and he didn't mention Bab el-Mandeb, but he just said, Hormuz might be irrelevant. Is this the beginning of a preparation for an exit? It's too early to say. Who knows? But the question is Trump able, after his entire career, after his coaching by Roy Cohen, never be a loser. You always must be a winner. And is he able to stand this, or will he try another military action, even though, as you rightly pointed out, that it seems there is really not much point to another military escalation, because it won't change anything in terms, it won't change the posture of Iran, of its determination to control Hormuz. And they are not about to open it. And even to start negotiations, they would require from the United States that they make commitments up front, in advance, and only then would negotiations be even possible. But overall, as you said in the introduction, quite rightly, that Iran just doesn't believe it's possible to arrive at a complete settlement with Mr. Trump, with the administration. It is dismissive of the MOU. It sees that the United States is just using this pattern of threats and then talk of a deal. It's all about the markets. It's all about manipulation of the oil price. And the Iranians are laughing at this. Now they're setting out pieces of paper which show how many futures were sold, you know, just before Monday, and how many, you know, the whole manipulation is being detailed by the Iranians. And so for them, the MOU has become much less important because they see that it's really not intended to be a document from which negotiations could develop, could become, you know, could issue forth, because really all it is about manipulating markets, because Trump's main concern really now is markets and the oil price and inflation and, above all, the bond market.
3: Well, you have all these accusations of insider trading within the Trump administration. It is possible, I suppose, that like the late Roman Empire, the emperors in the late Roman Empire would go up to Gaul, and the Germanic tribes would beat back the Roman legions, and then the emperors would just stage a triumphal march through the city of Rome, even though they'd been shellacked. That is very much in Trump's vein. So reality and loss and defeat may be facts, but they're not necessarily facts that Trump will acknowledge. I want to talk a little bit about the agreement, because the original agreement was supposed to be carried out in phases. I think it's pretty clear that Iran will not sign something like that again. This was an unprovoked war. It was a criminal war of aggression under international law and verified by the head of the UN and others. And Iran wants reparations. It wants its frozen assets, about $100 billion, released. That's the one side. And then, of course, it wants a guarantee that they will not be attacked again. And on the other side, Trump is facing the midterms. His poll numbers are very low. And I think it's clear the White House desperately wants, even if it's an interim agreement, some kind of an agreement to, that they can limp through with for the next few months, certainly until November. And I wondered if you can address those two competing concerns.
4: Yes. And I think, you know, what you described is almost, you know, a phase of the war that is now behind us, in the sense that that MOU is now widely regarded. There's a small faction that doesn't see it in this way, but overall, the leadership regards the MOU as a deceit. It was a deceit that was deliberately done because the purpose of it was simply to get Hormuz open as quickly as possible. And so it was signed up without any real serious intent of taking it to any sort of conclusion. So, I mean, there is no real sense that this is the building block towards an agreement that that will be respected by Trump. It was, in their view, a deceit, and therefore we are in a different phase. I think that phase is to increase the pressure on Trump by, first of all, in the markets, in terms of the Red Sea is now closed. The Houthis, again, have been attacking Saudi tankers that are trying to enter and go to the Yanbu port in the Red Sea to load oil, and stopping that. So there's very little traffic. And it's open to other traffic, but not to Saudi tankers. So the Saudis, I think this is the first time that they've exported no oil at all during this period.
3: And just to interrupt, Alistair, I believe the Saudis were exporting about 6 million barrels a day through the Red Sea. Is that correct?
4: That's it. And it's now down to zero. Overall, it's now down to zero. And the UAE has not been exporting oil during this period either. And so the main elements is that Iran sees it has leverage because you mentioned the, if you like, the effects on the oil markets. But actually what is so important is really the type of oil that is lacking, that is crucial to their thinking in the equation, because what Iran and the Hormuz Strait was supplying were basically the middle distillates of oil, not light oil. America has light oil from the fracking fields and Permian and so on, and Venezuela has the ultimately heaviest oil, almost like tar, sitting on the other side. But the middle distillates are the ones that provide diesel and kerosene for aircraft. And those are in drastically short supply. The, you know, asking price in refineries to get a barrel today of middle distillates is much higher than in the future markets are backward in backwardation. It is the crisis is in diesel and in kerosene. And that's one of the reasons I'm not sure we'd see a major attack on Iran, because aircraft, if you're going to do a major operation, air operation, it takes a lot of aviation fuel to mount that sort of operation. F-15s, F-35s consume it by the gallon and have to be refueled after 250 miles or so. So I think one part of this is going to be the leverage. The second part that we're going to see and change is also the idea of being shifting, and this is what we're seeing in this phase. Iran has moved to a more proactive stance. They're not simply going to wait till the United States attacks and then consider, you know, or have already lined up the targets that it's going to attack in retribution. They are keeping up a quiet level of proactive attacks on the United States, on Gulf states, and at the moment, Israel is not involved, but they are keeping up a level of military proactive force. In other words, extending the war, making it extremely difficult for Trump to say he's won the war, to put pressure on him, and at the same time, not to go so far that it explodes the whole situation into a big war, but to continue to attack vessels, as I say, Abu Dhabi tanker, ADNOC, the state oil company, was attacked just in the recent hours while these talks are going on in Oman. They haven't stopped. And it's not in response to an American attack. So proactive attacks. And the sense increasingly is that Trump is under pressure. And they think that Iran feels it is in has the cards, as Trump calls it, that they are in a better position. And that they see that if they are going into a long war with the United States, then they have the capacity. And control over Hormuz is crucial because they can finance a long war if they have the fees and the passage charges for Hormuz. It's estimated at about $100 billion a year. You can finance a war in that way. So the thinking is changing a little bit towards putting more pressure on Trump and not looking to an agreement. I think from my understanding is, you know, we've gone back to the sense that Iran has had for some time is that this will not be settled in a sort of in some sort of deal. That ultimately they've thought for a long time that a war with the United States was inevitable. That that was the only way out of the predicament in which Iran has been trapped for the last 47 years, and that this war was inevitable, it was going to come. And I think that if it comes, they feel they are ready for it in a much better position than Mr. Trump in Washington. As the pressures on the oil markets bite, and also as the military realities of Washington become obvious. The inability to fire standoff weapons, the inability to really do damage to the missile cities. So what is he going to attack? Pickaxe Mountain? It's a granite mountain with the whatever facilities it has buried 1,000 meters under granite. I mean, all that would happen is he'd bounce bombs off it. It wouldn't hit it. One of their missile cities has now been hit 45 times by American bombing during that process, and still half an hour afterwards, it was firing missiles from that same site. So I think we're in a different sort of atmospherics, different phase to increase the pressure on the United States, because the appetite for a quick deal is not there, and that is very clearly reflected on the ground in Iran. We saw this during the funeral process and others. The Iranian mood is quite changed. It's triggered something much more profound, a sort of triggered a memory, of Iran as a major civilizational power, as something, as a something that has been a dominant influence in the region for thousands of years, and is being treated, with no respect and discourtesy, and called scum, and this has produced a very tough mentality, I think, amongst the young. So what you saw was not people on the streets saying, come on, let's have a deal. We want to get back to a deal. I mean, the call is, we want revenge. That's what the young are shouting for. That's what we saw in those huge gatherings that took place at the funerals, both there and in Iraq. And in Iraq, too, three cities, each one producing 4 to 5 million, people on the streets to mark the funeral of the late supreme leader.
3: I want to ask about the effects of this war within the region, but before I do, I wondered if you could address the potential consequences of a prolonged closure of both the Bab al-Mandab and the Strait on not just necessarily the oil markets, but on the global economy.
4: It's difficult to give you a straight quantitative answer to that, because so much is unknown. We are in the middle, or at least the United States is trying to deal with a major crisis in Japan of the Japanese yen falling precipitously, and America trying to bail out, Benson trying to bail out Japan from its collapsing currency, and having to resort to sell off euros in order to buy yen to try and support it. Well, why is Japan important? Well, because it has 1.2 trillion of U.S. treasuries, but also because of its strange situation. For decades, it's had such low interest rates that it has been a boon, of course, to Wall Street, because they could borrow cheaply in Japan and lend expensively in the U.S. And it was effortless profits that were made in this way. And suddenly interest rates are rising, and they are going up. And much of Japanese economy, about 14%, are really zombie economies, by which I mean they don't make enough profits to cover their debts. I mean, in other parts of the world, you might say they're bankrupt, but they're calling them zombie companies. That's 14% of the economy. And so desperately trying to keep this up without showing any signs of, a further weakening of the dollar. And so we're now doing complicated exercises of saying that we're going to borrow the Japanese's treasuries against ultimate repayment in due course, but we're going to let you have the money for these things now so that you can buy more yen and try and prop it up. But in short, what I'm saying is it's the bond market is in a state of crisis, and therefore the markets are in a state of crisis. And I think in some ways, Netanyahu let the cat out of the bag when he came back from Washington. Yes, he said, look, this was the best meeting ever. Everything was wonderful. Netanyahu's fighting an election campaign. That's what that's all about. But then he said, Mr. Trump is trying to prevent an economic crash collapse. That's what it was. And I think this is, I think he hit the nail on the head, that it's the focus very much is now on preserving the economy, on preserving the dollar hegemony, on preserving the petrodollar, on preserving that whole structure of credit, provision of credit and finance, which underwrites the U.S. military presence around the world, which finances wars and finances the weapons that fight the wars. And keeping that going is probably the highest priority. And Iran is threatening that very process. The petrodollar, it's threatening the hegemony, it's threatening that whole Gulf construct, which is actually a sort of an element of that Wall Street financialized world plonked down in the Gulf states right next to Iran, and is exactly the sort of threat that the Iranians would like to see gone. The financial threat, the financial structures there, the new economy for the Gulf states is data centers. They want the data centers, and of course Iran knows why: cheap energy, and also it will be able to monitor everything in the Middle East on behalf of Israel and America. They don't want that, and that's why they destroyed the big data center in the Amazon data center just recently.
3: So let's talk about the region. This has shaken the foundations of U.S. Military hegemony, obviously, throughout the Gulf state. The Gulf allies were not consulted about the launching of this war, yet they've paid a terrific price, in no small part because of the precision strikes that Iran has been able to carry out, presumably with the help of Russian and Chinese satellites and intelligence. Before we went on the air, you described the region as fragile. Talk a little bit about the effects within the Gulf states.
4: Okay. Well, but first I would say that the key elements of uncertainty is the recurrence of war between the Houthis and Saudi Arabia. This is now a hot war. In the last hours and in the last day, the Houthis have fired missiles down to in Mindab and Hadrastat province in Yemen at the forces and the mercenaries assembled there to attack the Houthis by the southern government. And there are images we can see that the mercenaries just fled. They've been completely destroyed by the Houthi missiles. And so we have a state...
3: Alistair, let me just interrupt. These mercenaries are both armed and funded by Saudi Arabia. Is that correct?
4: Yes, correct. Yes. They're proxy forces on behalf of Saudi Arabia, were proxy forces on behalf of Iran, but now proxy forces on behalf of Saudi Arabia. And so they've been sent running by the Houthis. It is believed that the Houthis destroyed the big Aramco refinery that lies at the just adjacent to the Saudis' Red Sea port, Janbu. This big refinery was not just any refinery. We're used to hearing about refineries hit in Russia and so on and are repaired quickly. This was the be all and end all of refineries, all dancing, all singing. This was the latest refinery in the world, and it's been destroyed. And that was the terminal of the pipeline that coming from the east to the west to the Red Sea, and at the same time the Aramco facilities, the pumping element on the east side, on the Hormuz side, if you like, was destroyed too. So the pipeline was completely destroyed that provides, that transports Saudi oil from their main fields to the Red Sea. And the Saudis said, not that it was the Houthis that did it, but they said it was the Iraqi resistance, the Hashad al-Jihad, that were responsible for this. The Hashad al-Shaibi denied it completely and said, no, it wasn't us that did this, because, and it is likely that it wasn't, because it's the Arba'een in Iraq. This is a celebration. This is a solemn, if you like, period of 40 days that marks the anniversary of the death of Imam Hussein in Karbala. And it's a period, it's a religious period, not one of conflict and war. But the Saudis and America attacked them, the Iraqi resistance, killing many and killing some Iranian forces of the IRGC. And then Iraq has begun an attempt to try and purge some of the resistance under the name of saying it's an anti-corruption group. But there are signs that the resistance have been moving up onto the borders, if you like, of Saudi Arabia, moving closer towards that. And the Iraqi government is trying to stop that and to try and contain that, and threatening the groups. You will know, and I just, for listeners, to understand Iraq, Iraq, approximately, we have no exact numbers, but is roughly 60% Shia. 40% of the others are split between Sunnis and Kurds. So the Sunnis are quite a small proportion, and the Shia are the largest proportion. And the Hashad are always referred to in Western media, saying, oh, but these are just Iranian proxies. And so, as if, you know, putting pressure on them would put pressure on Iran in the Hormuz dispute. They're not that. I mean, I know them. I've met the Hashad. And these are, put straightforwardly, these are Iraqi nationalists. They are strongly Iraqi nationalists. Yes, they are Shia. And yes, Iran is the sort of mothership of Shiism, but these are Iraqi nationalists, and they've been tagged. And they also, for the majority of them, accepted the and followed the supreme leader who was assassinated on the 29th of February as their source of emulation, their Marja. And so they are deeply angry about his death. He was their religious leader too, not Iran's. And so they've said there will be retribution. They've given the Iraqi government a little leeway, but from what I see is that there are both, if you like, movements on both sides of the border, and maybe it will be contained, but it is a very fragile state. Some Iraqi security people have said actually it wasn't. It wasn't the Hashad, the resistance, the Iraqi resistance that attacked the Saudi oil facilities. It was Ukrainian groups that were doing it. I don't think we have to attach too much importance to that, but it comes at a time at which an Iranian ship was struck and struck by Ukrainian missiles in the Caspian Sea. So that is very much heating up. Between Saudi Arabia and Iraq and the United States and Iraq, and the Hashad are clearly mobilizing but have not yet taken the decision. At the same time in Iraq, the Iranians have moved in to Erbil. That is the Kurdish part of Iraq, Kurdistan, if you like, and attacked the Kurdish forces there. assassinating some of their leaders, attacking their supply lines, their fuel and ammunition, because there were reports that the United States was trying to sort of see if it was possible to revive a plan which has already failed for Kurds to sort of invade into Iran and establish a sort of mini state. We saw that in, you know, in Russia, in the Kursk region, to put more pressure on Iran. And so they are taking preemptive action there to stop that. We've also seen a tanker, a gas tanker, attacked by drones in a port in Egypt in these recent days. It's not clear who was responsible. But the war between Saudi Arabia and Yemen is getting much more intense. And I think the reason that the Saudis blamed the Hashad in Iraq for the attacks on the Aramco facilities was probably because they didn't want to exacerbate the war with the Houthis. The Houthis are a formidable fighting force, and in the past they've delivered a huge defeat in the army of Egypt when they ended up killing, I think, 20,000 Egyptian soldiers. This was in the past, long time in the past, not present. But this is, I mean, this is the sort of sense that Saudi is not anxious to get into this war. But at the same time, Saudi now has no money. I mean, this is, it's getting no revenue. It is, it was anyway short of money. And it hasn't got that far with the Abu Dhabi, but the Gulf states too are short of money. So all of this is becoming very much, the hot plate is getting hotter and hotter. And there's a misjudgment here, like the misjudgment of of Ukrainians trying to attack an Iranian ship in the Caspian, could easily change the whole nature and the whole dynamic of this war and make it more profound. But my main point is, you know, Trump is talking about trying to find a solution to the Iran problem. Look what's happened. The whole thing has become a matrix of other conflicts. I haven't even mentioned Lebanon in this process, with the threats that Washington has been trying to encourage Sharia from Syria to come and take part in the disarmament of Hezbollah, or to attack the Shia villages that lie on the border between Lebanon and Syria. And Turkey, who has considerable influence, shall we say, over the forces in Damascus, says they're not unopposed to Syria being involved in Lebanon. But as soon as that happened, we had more reaction from Iraq, from the Iraqi resistance, that said to Sharia, you go near Lebanon and we come into Syria, and we're going to attack from that side. And so the whole thing is getting more and more mixed, and we have the, if you like, the potential black swan flying. And I do think we need to take it seriously, which is that the far right in Israel, I hate the word far right, but the messianic right, shall we say more correctly, Ben-Gvir, Smotrich, but particularly Ben-Gvir, is saying that they would like to see a crisis in the West Bank, a big crisis, perhaps on Temple Mount, perhaps in a war in the West Bank. They want to have the crisis that will force an exodus of Palestinians from the West Bank, and it will help win the election for them. It's about the elections, but it's also a double motive to provoke if you like, another 48 type situation with Palestinians fleeing for their lives from the West Bank. So they are preparing it. They're making no secret of it. The election is going to be an existential election. This is due to take place in October. And it's not clear what's going to happen, and it's not clear that it will not end up in violence.

0: violence in Israel, because the two sides are really at loggerheads at the moment, and the future of Netanyahu is by no means certain. But to set fire to the West Bank at this time has been a long-standing aim. I remember Smotrich talking about this some years ago in a talk he gave to the Likud, when he said, "Listen, this is our plan, and the Arabs are going to go." And he said, "But what we really need to implement this plan is a big crisis or a big war. And during that war, the plan will be finally operational." And so that will, as I say, these are some the possibilities. All of this together, it makes it very volatile. But that's not my point. You know, there's no clean binary deal available to Washington. All of the things is now turned into a matrix of smaller wars taking place across the region, all of which are interconnected, but all of which have quite separate agendas. The Lebanese war, the Yemen, the Syrian circumstances, all of these things have got completely different agendas. The possibility of Washington coming to a comprehensive solution now seems to me close to zero.
1: The Egyptians and the Jordanians have moved their military up, the Egyptians in the Sinai, the Jordanians along the border with the West Bank, to prevent the kind of ethnic cleansing that Smotrich and others have openly advocated. I think they call it voluntary transfer or something. If they try and push the Palestinians out of the West Bank, or they finally decide that they want to make that kind of push in Gaza, where about 2 million Palestinians are now huddled and fetid, overcrowded tent cities, in a third, Israel's already seized 70% of Gaza. How does that play out? Doesn't that create a military confrontation between Israel and either Jordan or Egypt?
0: It could break out in many different ways. This is exactly what I'm trying to say. It's incendiary. The whole region could be, you one match here, another match there, and another killing in Lebanon, a mass killing somewhere else. Anything can now. It's very volatile, and can easily be set off. But particularly the Palestinian things could erupt in the could be from the consequences that could bring Iran back into the conflict directly with Israel. It could bring Iran into directly striking into Israel in the northern territories. That's the territories from the south of Lebanon down to the Galilee. All of this is possible. All of this, Iran is expecting a conflict with the United States, and one could easily be triggered. And the Iranians are ready for war, not only with the United States, but I think they are expect that it will include Israel at some point. And they are prepared for that. And I just underline, because I think quite often people misunderstand and say, "Well, Israel's so strong, isn't it?" Actually, in terms of their infrastructure, which they say they want to attack in Iran, it's the Israelis who have won. They have two refineries, effectively, just two, and they have a small country. And so their power plants are centrally located, concentrated, whereas in Iran is a big country, and its power structures and all of its infrastructure is dispersed. It's been dispersed, as I say, for 20 years, precisely in anticipation of a coming war with the United States. So it's not so clear. Does Israel want a war with Iran?

0: slow tactical nuclear weapon strike instead of a big one, because it means without water, without electricity, at this time of year, without fuel. I mean, this would be impossible to survive. And if this happens, the Iranians will strike back at the water purification plants of Saudi Arabia and at the Gulf states, and they're very vulnerable in that. Iran is less vulnerable in water purification. Only 3% of their water comes from purification.
1: And let me just throw out that 70% of desalination plants provide water in Saudi Arabia. I think what the UAE is over 80%. This would, if Iran took out these desalination plants, that would instantly, I think all of Riyadh, for instance, depends on desalination. That would create a humanitarian crisis throughout the region.
0: Absolutely. But is that in the calculus in Washington? I mean, how much of this is actually, of course, it's understood in parts of Washington, but how much is this put to Trump when he's in the right sort of state of mind to hear this and to understand it? And not to go on saying, oh, Iran is defeated, it's broken, we've won the war. This is, this is the uncertain part of this. What might happen anywhere in the region, but a mistaken decision taken could blow this could blow it up across the entire region. Because all of these things are interlinked, and somehow they will be connected. Hezbollah will not stand by if Palestinians are being thrown out of Gaza or thrown out of the West Bank. It's all interconnected. And what happens in Syria? What happens with the Hashad? The Hashad might come in to Syria. All of these things are in the air. How much of this is really thought through in Washington and understood? You have to say at the end of it, I mean, this is what they brought on themselves, because all of this was an attempt to find, okay, we can't put military pressure on Iran, so we'll put on pressure from Iraq, and we'll put pressure from this region. We'll disarm, threaten to disarm the militia in Iraq. We'll threaten to disarm Hezbollah. And all of this is done is to make the thing 10 times more complicated, 10 times more complex to resolve. There's no simple binary silver bullet that is going to be fired.
1: Great. Thank you, Alistair. And I want to thank Diego, Thomas, and Max, who produced the show. You can find me at chrisedges.substack.com.

0: 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Your all-volunteer, low-power-consuming provider of high-powered, anti-fascist content under the midnight sun and the northern lights.
1: Welcome to The Intercept Briefing. I'm Jessica Washington, politics reporter at The Intercept. On Tuesday night, Democratic Socialist Francesca Hong narrowly lost her primary race for Wisconsin governor to Milwaukee County Executive David Crowley. Hong lost by less than a percentage point, but her defeat was a blow to the anti-data center movement, which she had championed throughout her campaign, even as her detractors tried to make the race about her opinions on Thanksgiving and other major holidays. But the night was not a total loss for progressives. In Minnesota, Lieutenant Governor Peggy Flanagan defeated AIPAC-backed Congresswoman Angie Craig for Senate.
2: And now let's talk about Donald Trump's out-of-control ICE force. We need to rip ICE apart and stop them from terrorizing our communities.
1: Last year, Craig voted in favor of the Laken Riley Act, which requires the federal government to detain people for a host of crimes, including nonviolent ones like shoplifting, and it allows states to sue over immigration enforcement, giving power to state attorney generals to shape immigration enforcement policy, regardless of which party holds the White House. That vote appears to have cost her in a state that largely rose up in defiance of the Trump administration's brutal immigration crackdown. After federal immigration agents shot and killed two U.S. citizens. For more of our reporting on the primaries and the anti-data center movement, visit TheIntercept.com. This week on The Intercept Briefing, I speak to David Sirota, founder and editor-in-chief of The Lever, about the primaries and how the left is building power within the Democratic Party. David also talks about the parallels between how the left and the right have consolidated power, and we get into the second season of his amazing series, Master Plan, resuming this week. The new season is called The Kingmakers, and it's all about how a once fringe legal theory moved into the mainstream and transformed the power of the American presidency. It traces the people and institutions behind that campaign, from Richard Nixon's downfall and Dick Cheney's post-9/11 power grab to pivotal Supreme Court decisions and Project 2025. David, welcome back to The Intercept Briefing.
3: Thank you. Thanks for having me.
1: So Tuesday night, Francesca Hong narrowly lost her primary race for Wisconsin governor to the more moderate candidate, David Crowley. But it wasn't a total loss for the left. In Minnesota, Lieutenant Governor Peggy Flanagan defeated AIPAC-backed Angie Craig. Hong's race was plagued by, honestly, the dumbest issues, like whether she supports Thanksgiving or how she views her, quote, proximity to whiteness. David, what did you make of Tuesday night's results? Does this, as the New York Times called it, show the, quote, limits of the left? Or is something else at play here?
3: I think this is a good test of the power dynamic in American politics right now, specifically inside the Democratic Party. I'm going to state a few empirical facts about what happened, and people can use these facts to try to confirm their priors. But here are the facts that we know. Fact

0: and defeat her. And that the collective power of that Democratic establishment in a state where there is a Democratic governor and there is a real Democratic Party establishment machine, all of that power was required to eke out a 0.4% victory in the party's own primary against a previously unknown candidate running as a Democratic Socialist who was wildly under-resourced, did not air any television advertisements through her own campaign. So the point being that all of the power of the old Democratic machine was required to eke out the narrowest of victories against the longest of long shot candidates. A candidate who, by the way, had been effectively abandoned by other national left of center icons and politicians, Democratic Socialists. Bernie Sanders did not endorse Francesca Hung. AOC did not endorse Francesca Hung. The candidates who have been winning as Democratic Socialists did not come to Wisconsin to campaign with Francesca Hung. And we can discuss why that is and the mistakes or stumbles that Hung made as a candidate. But the point is that the machine with all of the power and advantages it had against a candidate with no advantages at all that ran, to say the least, an imperfect campaign, still needed all of its power to barely win a race in Wisconsin. So to me, what that says is that the Democratic establishment that has gotten very used to being able to easily control primary outcomes is now having to marshal all of its collective power and have everything break right for it in order to eke out these primary wins. And that, I think, is a fundamental difference of the political topography of the Democratic Party.
1: I mean, I'm thinking about the fact that we didn't see Bernie Sanders supporting her. Obviously, AOC had come out and said that it was because she wanted to focus on Congress. So, you know, we can have that conversation. But we also didn't see, you know, that support for Cori Bush either. And, you know, she lost. I mean, do you think that progressives are making a smart play here by trying to decide who's more electable in a general election? Or, I mean, is that just kind of more of the same silly stuff we've seen from the Democratic Party in terms of electability and kind of making those decisions before voters do?
0: Yeah, I mean, I've said this before, I'll say it again. My take on so-called electability is that nobody really knows who is electable or not electable because I'm old enough to remember when the same media machine and party, Democratic Party apparatus, insisted with certainty that Barack Obama could never possibly win a general election. I remember when that same machine laughed at the idea that Donald Trump could be elected president. So I tend to believe that this whole discussion about electability is kind of silly, but also a Jedi mind trick that the establishment of the Democratic Party uses to try to manipulate voters into not voting for candidates and not seeing elections as forums for voting for good policies. That they're trying to turn primaries into, and they've been successful at it in the past, trying to turn primaries into this idea that don't vote for the candidate who may be offering you policies that you actually support. Vote for our view of who is actually, quote unquote, electable in a general election. And forget the fact that we told you that Barack Obama wasn't electable or Donald Trump wasn't electable. Like, forget all that. So my basic take is that the whole electability discussion is this moving target and a real sort of engine of manipulation. I will say, I think that, look, every race candidates are looked at for their viability, looked at for how well they are running, their basic competence as a candidate. It's not wrong for folks and political organizations and activists on the left, or really any political faction, to try to evaluate the competence of candidates that they are going to spend resources on or organize for or endorse. That's part of the political process in America. And that's not a perfect process, right? Sometimes you can make mistakes, et cetera, et cetera. That happens all the time. Did Francesca Hong not get endorsements because she was evaluated to be a less competent candidate? Same thing for Cori Bush. Then were those candidates seen as not competent? Competent meaning as candidates, not as people, but as candidates, the mechanics of running a campaign. Were they seen as not competent versus was Abdul El-Sayed seen as a highly competent candidate? My guess is that those calculations were at play here. I mean, I've worked on a lot of campaigns in my life at this point, right? A candidate competency is this intangible that's really important. So my guess is though all of those questions were on the table in the way that these decisions were made to endorse certain candidates and not go all in for other candidates.
1: Yeah, that makes a lot of sense. I mean, we're also talking about having to run these candidates against the right, against the like massive money machine that the right has. And so I want to talk a little bit more about Republicans and kind of their power. Recently on your podcast, Lever Time, you spoke to Reid Gallen, co-founder of the Anti-Trump Political Action Committee, the Lincoln Project. Gallen talked about leaving the Republican Party and his warning that Democrats are making the same mistakes Republicans made, kind of mapping the transition of the GOP to the Tea Party movement takeover. Can you talk about that conversation and what Gallen sees as the kind of dangerous mistakes the Democratic Party is making? And what's your view?
0: Yeah, I mean, I agree with his story of history, which is that to understand the current Republican Party, you have to really rewind history and look at what created it. And I think that, I mean, you can go all the way, frankly, back to Barry Goldwater and tell the story from there. But in modern times, I think what you can see is that in 2008, Barack Obama wins the presidency. A lot of the center-left foment gets driven into the Democratic Party and into Obama as a personality. And a lot of the center-right and hard-right unhappiness with our political system was driven first into the Tea Party, which ultimately became MAGA, which ultimately became the Trump presidency. And the Tea Party was outside, operating outside of, although sort of in conjunction with, but certainly outside of the Republican Party to transform that party. Ultimately, Donald Trump's presidency, first the MAGA movement and then Trump's presidency, becomes the culmination of all of that foment outside of the party. And obviously the party has been, I think, transformed. It is a much different party than it was even 10, 15 years ago. I think a similar dynamic is happening right now vis-a-vis the Democratic Party and the American left. Obviously on totally different issues, right? They don't share ideologies, they don't share policy agendas, but politically speaking, just the raw politics of it. I think what you've seen is, and I think this is delayed, I think it's been belated. Whereas in 2008, there was a moment in the middle of the financial crisis of discontent where center-left discontent could have been channeled into something like a center-left Tea Party. And I reported on this for a long time. You know, there was Occupy Wall Street and the like, but certainly it wasn't as big a movement as the Tea Party on the right, because a lot of that energy was, again, channeled into Obama and the Obama presidency. We're now here 18 years later. Many of the grievances of that moment back in 2008, in the middle of the financial crisis, really the supercharging of oligarchy, they're still here. But the difference is that here, in the here and now, that if you look at polls of people on the left, center left, before in 2008, they were fairly confident in Democratic leaders to channel their grievances. Today, they have lost faith in the Democratic leadership. They are angry at the Democratic Party for what they perceive to be capitulations and unnecessary compromises with corporate power and with Trump and MAGA. And so what you're seeing now is, I don't want to call it a Democratic Tea Party, but it is certainly organizing and pressure to take back power in an adversarial way from a set of forces to the left of the Democratic establishment. And that is something I think we have not really experienced in our lifetimes. That is what's new, and that is what's driving the political dynamic now, whether it's in any of these races happening across the country or in Congress itself, which I expect the next session of Congress, if Democrats take it, the Congress back, I expect there to be a lot of push and pull inside the Democratic caucus, which of course will overlay the 2028 presidential campaign, which I very much expect candidates in the Democratic primary to be competing for that positioning for the, you might want to call it the Bernie Sanders lane, but it's really the lane to say, I am the outsider that is going to take back the White House for a particular faction or representing a particular faction of the Democratic Party, a faction that is most certainly not the corporate old school establishment that has been running the party, running it into the ground for the last 30 years. I see the whole push and pull right now as something very healthy. I do not think it is healthy for democracy, for an establishment of one of the major parties in this country to have clung on to power for so long, offering so little change through so many electoral defeats and through the rise of Donald Trump and authoritarianism, for that establishment to still be able to hold on to power without much change at all, really is the democracy crisis in practice. And so the effort to change that party through democratic means, I think, is entirely long overdue, is entirely necessary. And people listening to this may agree or disagree with specific different parts of the policy platform being pushed by those outside the establishment, but the process itself is the democracy working. You know, a lot of liberals think about the democracy crisis. The democracy crisis is a set of elite power brokers being able to cling on to a political party's power regardless of what is happening in the world and in a way that sells out voters. That's what's been going on in the Democratic Party for a long time. And the effort to significantly change it and revitalize the party through democratic means is a healthy expression of democracy.
1: After a quick break, more from David Sirota, founder and editor-in-chief of The Lever and host of the weekly podcast Lever Time and the audio series Master Plan Kingmaker. We'll be right back. We have kind of multiple different crises of democracy happening. We obviously have Trump, but we also have the establishment and the fact that they've allowed Republicans to gain complete control of the government from the House to the Senate to the presidency, and I would argue also the Supreme Court. I mean, last week, the president's personal attorney, Todd Blanche, was confirmed as attorney general with, to me, what seems like a clear mandate to target the president's enemies. And then on Tuesday, it was reported that the DOJ issued a sweeping memo giving broad authority to the president to conceal his communications with so-called private advisors in what seems like just a clear effort to undercut Democrats' ability to investigate the president if they retake Congress. That doesn't even touch on the fact that we're over 100 days into a war with Iran without congressional approval. I want to talk about how we got here, and you explore that in the new season of your show, Master Plan Kingmakers, which is out this week, by the way. It tracks how a once fringe legal theory has transformed the American presidency into a pseudo-monarchy with term limits. I listened to the first episode and loved it, by the way. It also feels incredibly relevant right now. I mean, David, how did we get here?
0: To my mind, it is the second part of a two-part story to understand the real democracy crisis. The democracy crisis, I think, stands on two pillars: concentrated executive power and the supremacy of money. They're obviously interrelated. Season one of Master Plan traces the secret 50-year plot to effectively legalize corruption, deregulate the campaign finance system, and make bribery essentially a permissible act in the United States. We all understand, I think implicitly, that we're now living in that reality. We've turned elections into auctions. We've equated money with free speech. We've equated corporations with people, giving them human rights. So we are living through, I think, that project of the American right to effectively legalize corruption, turn the democracy from a one person, one vote democracy into a $1, one vote oligarchy. I think we all see the evidence of that. That came about through, among other things, the infamous Powell memo. That's the sort of origin story where a lot of it started, which was a call to arms for corporations in the early 1970s when corporations and oligarchs felt under attack from the New Deal policies of the mid-20th century. The Powell memo was a call to essentially make monetary investments in buying the democracy. The democracy was functioning too well. It was becoming too responsive to what people actually wanted. And the idea was we have to legalize corruption to be able to rig the system so that we can buy outcomes, we the oligarchy. So that was season one of Master Plan. The other pillar of the democracy crisis is then to concentrate as much power in the executive branch, in the hands of really one person, as possible so that the small d democratic institutions of government have much less power, so that power is less diffuse. It's all in the hands of one person, because if that's your guy, you, the oligarchy, then you've essentially ended the democracy. This story starts in Watergate. Watergate was the moment that was seen as a so-called imperial presidency, a presidency that had gotten out of control, stepped over the boundaries and thresholds that had been established for the executive branch. Congress passes a series of laws that are designed to take power away from the executive branch. So the story really starts there at a kind of small d democratic moment of triumph, but it also hatches a backlash. And that's what the season of Master Plan, the new season, is about, the Kingmakers. It hatches a backlash among conservatives starting in the Ford administration with Dick Cheney, who was chief of staff, to make legal arguments and start creating legal doctrines that are designed to grab back the power that was taken in the post-Watergate era, put it back in the White House, and then significantly expand it. And that's what happens soon after Ronald Reagan gets elected president. We all have heard of Project 2025. Back in the late 1970s into 1980, the original Project 2025 was the Heritage Foundation's so-called Mandate for Leadership, a policy bible whose through line was how to use executive authority to do what the conservative movement wanted, regardless of what Congress or any other institution wanted, and how to grab as much of that power as possible under a new legal rubric called the unitary executive theory. I'm guessing some people have heard that. This is cooked up inside of the Reagan Justice Department in its battles with a Democratic Congress, a legal doctrine that is then tested in the courts in strategic ways to try to get it enshrined into the law. From the Reagan era into obviously the Bush era, the Bush's war on terror, Dick Cheney, the guy who had been spearheading parts of this when he was in the Ford administration and when he was in Congress, the Bush administration sees a huge consolidation of power under the veneer of the so-called war on terror. And then in probably our most controversial episode of this season, we go into how the Obama administration ended up consolidating power in truly unprecedented ways. The Obama administration didn't champion the unitary executive theory, but it did make a set of precedential legal arguments about the executive branch's alleged power to execute and target for assassination American citizens without charging them even with a crime. I'm talking about the drone war here. And the legal architecture behind the drone war, some may say that the drone war was necessary, others may say it wasn't, but the legal architecture, the outlining of the powers asserted by the executive branch, were unprecedented and were effectively validated during the Obama presidency. Powers that are now, fast forward to today, all of these powers from the unitary executive theories that were forged in the Reagan administration to the drone war, national security powers that were fortified by Obama after the Bush era, all of this is now resting in the Trump White House. So the point of this is that what we're living through today didn't just happen because Donald Trump showed up to the White House. Donald Trump, when he got to the White House, had a series of levers, if you will, an entire control panel of executive powers, unprecedented executive powers that were created for him. So when we see him use those powers, it's not to say we shouldn't be terrified by it or outraged by it, but it is to say, let's understand where those powers came from, because they didn't just happen. They weren't just seized randomly, and they weren't just created by Donald Trump himself.
1: As you just mentioned, efforts to bring the unitary executive theory to reality have been decades in the making. We saw President George W. Bush's administration push in that direction, and now it's reached just a whole other level under Trump. First, just to make clear, can you briefly explain just how powerful is the American presidency under Trump, and what is the unitary executive theory?
0: Yeah, the unitary executive theory is this idea that the president singularly is the controller, the master, the decider of every single thing that the executive branch does. The executive branch, that's one term for it. Another term for the executive branch is the federal government, right? Like at one level, they are one and the same. But I bring that up to, so that people can understand how radical the unitary executive theory actually is. When I use the term federal government, maybe you're thinking of, I don't know, the military. Maybe you're thinking of the agriculture department, the scientists working on food safety in the agriculture department, right? We're talking about everything, the sort of basic functions, the on-the-ground functions of the government. Technically, all of those agencies are operating in what we understand in terms of separation of powers. We understand them to be the executive branch, right? There's Congress that makes the laws. There's the president that executes the laws. There's the courts that adjudicate, battles between Congress and the president, adjudicate what the law is actually saying, et cetera, et cetera. So the unitary executive theory is saying that the president, as the head of the executive branch, has complete and total power to effectively do whatever the president wants inside of the executive branch. So the unitary executive theory undergirds something like DOGE, the rampage that we all experienced, where right when Donald Trump came into his second term, he said, for instance, I'm shutting off all previously approved congressional grants across the entire United States. I'm asserting my executive authority to do that. Now, Congress had passed laws saying that the money must be spent, but Trump and his administration were essentially arguing the president makes the decision on whether to execute those laws. So I give that example as a way for people to understand how radical an idea this is. And by the way, this came up recently with so-called independent federal agencies. There are a set of agencies that Congress had set up and the president had signed them into law in the past, saying that, you know, the FTC or the Securities and Exchange Commission, that these agencies are quasi-independent because the commissioners have set terms. It's much harder to fire them. And Donald Trump went into court saying, I'm the unitary executive. These independent agencies structurally are unconstitutional. I should be allowed to hire and fire whoever I want at any time for any reason. And the Supreme Court largely agreed with him. So this is about an unprecedented consolidation of power in the hands of one person to say that at any level of the federal government, any granular level, there's some EPA scientist, you know, who is issuing a report about climate change that the president doesn't like. The theory would hold that the president has a right, regardless of what Congress has passed, regardless of what the courts have adjudicated, the president has the right to reach into the EPA, target that one person, and fire them himself, right? So you can see the dangers of this. Because here's the thing. Part of the way modern civilization has modernized from, you know, the old era of medieval courts, medieval royal courts, is that we have professionalized a lot of the functions of government, right? Like line scientists doing food safety reviews or environmental reviews or making all sorts of technical determinations, et cetera, et cetera. We had previously said this is going to be insulated at some level from the political whims of just like one all-powerful king, whichever party it is. That we, there are, you know, there's a civil service, there's a sort of professional, a professionalized bureaucracy, if you will, and the unitary executive theory is trying to dismantle all of that. Now, I want to add one thing very quickly here, which is I do think there's an argument that when a bureaucracy, a professionalized government bureaucracy, is so insulated from what voters are voting for, there can be an undemocratic disconnect there, right? If voters are voting for certain kinds of change and a kind of permanent bureaucratic government is because of you know, job protections and the like, over many years is not responding to what people want. I do think there is a nugget of an argument there that there has to be ways that elections happen and policy changes then flow from those election changes. But I think the unitary executive theory is a radical overcorrection for that kind of alleged problem. That the solution to that theoretical problem is not, let's turn the president into an all-powerful king who can wake up at any day or any moment, ignore all of the laws on the books, and do whatever he wants.
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0: Thank you. Thanks so much for having me.
1: 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That's 530-763-2278. That does it for this episode. This episode was produced by Laura Flynn. Ben Musig is our editor-in-chief. Maya Hibbett is our managing editor. Faye Leo is our product and design manager. 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

one of those ska classics. It originally came out credited to Roland Alfonso and the Studio One Orchestra, essentially the Skatalites and their version of From Russia with Love. Roland Alfonso, part of that lineup, Lloyd Nibb, Lloyd Brevet, Jackie Mitu, who we also heard in there from one of his solo projects as well. From Russia with Love, from Roland Alfonso and the Studio One Orchestra. And in front of that, actually, a couple of artists that were musical directors at Studio One and also both played with the Skatalites. The great guitarist Ernest Ranglin doing King Tubby Meets the Rockers was right in front of From Russia with Love. That from Ernest Ranglin's album Below the Baseline. It was part of a series of just wonderful albums that he did through the 90s and early 2000s. Some of his best work on those things. And Below the Baseline among them. King Tubby Meets the Rockers from guitarist Ernest Ranglin and keyboard player Jackie Mitu in front of that with Black Organ from a compilation of his work that came out called Tribute to Jackie Mitu. And we started with the Skatalites with Nimblefoot Ska. Here in the Global Villages, we're celebrating Jamaican Independence Day, sharing some sounds from Jamaica. And that should also include a little bit of Rock Steady and one of the classic tunes that later got covered by a number of groups. This is the original version of The Tide is High from the Paragons here in the Global Village.

0: songs. Breaking Up is Hard to Do. We also heard DJ Prince Francis with Mojo Rock Steady and the Paragons with the original version of The Tide is High, later covered by a number of different artists, including probably best known through the cover version from Blondie. That here in the Global Village, I'm Chris. I'm here with you. We'll take a quick break, and when we return, one of the classics of reggae, 2/7's Clash from Culture, as we celebrate Jamaican Independence Day here in the Global Village.
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0: Welcome to Building Bridges. I'm Mimi Rosenberg. During Black August, we remember generations of Black people who resisted oppression, challenged injustice, organized their communities, and sacrificed for freedom. And today, we're looking at one of the most recognizable names in that history, Huey P. Newton, co-founder of the Black Panther Party, a revolutionary, a political thinker, a controversial figure, and a man whose name became known around the world. But today, we're asking a question that often gets overlooked. Where did Huey P. Newton come from? Before there was the Black Panther Party, there was a family. Before there was the revolutionary, there was a son. And before Huey Newton became a symbol of Black resistance, he was a young Black man growing up in a family whose own history reached back through slavery, segregation, the Jim Crow South, and the Great Migration. That family's history is the subject of a retired judge and historian, Lisa Perlman's new book, Huey P. Newton's Family, Roots of a Revolutionary Suicide. Perlman was asked to undertake this project by Huey's older brother, Professor Emeritus Melvin Newton, and Melvin's children, including today's guest, David Newton. This book looks at the lives of Huey's parents, Walter and Amelia Newton, their ancestry, their move from the segregated South to California, the lives of their seven children, and the experiences that helped shape the youngest Newton son. And that's where we're beginning today on Building Bridges for our Black August special. Our guests are author and historian Lisa Perlman, Professor Emeritus Melvin Newton, Professor of Sociology and African Studies, and lots more. But we'll find out more about that. And Huey Newton's, he's Huey Newton's older brother, and his older brother's son, D.L. Newton, Huey's nephew, who I've come to know through his incredible work as the treasurer of the Longshoremen Association, the Progressive Longshoremen Workers in the Oakland area of California. And he has been a terrific friend and an ally on issues from Palestine to, hey, it's all in the family. Well, welcome to all of you.
1: Thank you.
0: Well, I want to begin with Lisa, if I may. Let's talk about the family story. Let's begin by reading a passage from the book because, one, we want people to get the book and we want people to read the book because there's only so much we can cover. And also when you're reading, it seeps in with a depth and importance. And there's another reason I want people to get these books because we live in a time where there is banning of books, where there is the repression of issues that emerge from the Black liberation struggles and the struggle against white supremacy. So by all means, you must get this book. And let's start, Lisa, with a book that is very user-friendly. It's beautifully written, and it will begin to take us down the path of understanding and knowing Huey Newton, because we want to know him better, because there are issues for how we proceed today at tremendously oppressive and repressive times. So why don't you pick a passage and tell us what it is, and let's begin.
1: Happy to do that. I'm going to take a passage from after the family had moved to Oakland, California, and Huey was a young teen. It's entitled "The Impact of Emmett Till's Murder." As Huey continued to get into mischief, Walter and Amelia must have been reminded how fortunate they were to no longer live in the Deep South. The gruesome lynching of 14-year-old Emmett Till in Money, Mississippi, made national news during the last week of August, 1955. Emmett Till was just 7 months older than Huey. He was visiting relatives in LaFleur County, Mississippi, on a summer trip from his home in Chicago. His mother had warned her only son when she put him on the train south that he needed to exercise extreme care around the whites he encountered there. Like Huey, Emmett did not always listen to his mother's advice. The Newtons could imagine Huey doing what Till was accused of, whistling at a pretty white woman he encountered in a grocery store. He may have been just trying to show off his bravado to his young cousins. Raised in a major city where such a boorish compliment was not uncommon, Emmett had no idea that a wolf whistle in rural Mississippi would cost him his life. The woman's husband and his half-brother soon tracked Emmett down at his great-uncle's home, kidnapped him, tortured and shot him, tied a piece of metal to his head, and shoved his body into the Tallahatchie River. With Till's mother's permission, Jet Magazine and the Chicago Defender widely disseminated photos of her son's mutilated corpse. Black teens in Oakland, like others across the country, saw the grossly disfigured remains displayed in Jet Magazine and had nightmares. Melvin was in his senior year of high school at the time. The horrific image made an indelible impression. Huey's new best friend, David Hilliard, who later became the Panther Party chief of staff, was 13 at the time. Looking back at 80, Hilliard realized that Emmett Till's murder jump-started his political awakening. He assumed it had a similar effect on black teens across the country. Emmett's mother would subsequently co-author The Death of Innocence, the story of the hate crime that changed America.
0: I always have
1: Melvin, you want to comment?
0: My breath when I hear that. And Professor, yes, Melvin Newton, where does that take you, that horrific recordation of the death of Emmett Till and the courage of Mamie Till, who published the photo of the brutalized body of her son in Jet Magazine? And thank you so much for joining us.
2: Thank you. That was a stunning, traumatic incident that gripped the nation of people who had a conscience relative to the brotherhood of people. And as youth at that time, it was absolutely outrageous and shocking that this had happened. And with the realization that but for a few years, and the fact that our father, Walter Newton, brought us out of the South to something that was a little bit more progressive, and yet the fabric of this country is continuous from the South to the Canadian border, as Malcolm X put it. So that was the beginning of what do we do and how do we move forward? And how can we tolerate that kind of brutality and horrifying incident?
0: And how did that story, Professor, also inform and carry Huey Newton to formulate, along with Bobby Seale, the formation of the Black Panther Party? Give us some idea of the role of the family in kind of fermenting and carrying along what was to be that absolutely historic movement that was known as the Black Panther Party, and which we still haven't replicated in many ways and still has its influence. I will tell you that, you know, when I went to South Africa, very, very, very rural, poor areas, one of the two shirts that I saw people wearing, and hats. One of them was the X, Malcolm X, and the other ones were still the Black Panther Party. And so it continues to resonate around the world. So how do you go from, and how do you understand your brother's move to that historic formation of the Black Panther Party?
2: Well, we were a point where the civil rights movement was in its heyday at that time, which was up and coming. And at the same time, as in any movement and in any living body, they're living in the contradictions that are internal to it. So the contradiction within the civil rights movement were highlighted as a result of the Till incident. And that is, we're moving forward with the idealistic goals, which is the best of the Constitution. And at the same time, the backlash to and the exceptionalism that some people who saw themselves as a superior part of a society made everyone else the other. So you reach the point where if the civil rights movement can experience this kind of thing with this emphasis on really the historical behavior, which is the old laws in our religion, go back to where do you find the answers? You find the answers in the biblical scriptures of the Bible and or the Quran, etc. And if you want an answer, you go to the pastor or the priest and you get an answer because all the knowledge is already known and is written down in books. This was the kind of thing that, or the status that we were in before the modern times. And then when we started to, we were at a point, at that point where we were going through a tunnel of change where as you had questions about, do we have all the knowledge that's written in these books or do we have something that we do not know? And one of the interesting things that I was recently reading Insights, which is a book of poems by Huey and Erica, and Huey characterizes God as ignorance. And it's interesting because in the science, ignorance really is the thing that guides us forward. So if you have ignorance, then you're looking for new answers. So the thing was, how do you move forward? And Huey was looking for new answers. I was looking for new answers. And we were being pulled by traditional answers versus scientific approach in trying to find new ways.
0: And of course, the Erica you were referring to is Erica Huggins. And I want to bring your son into it, who, as I said, is one of the consummate political labor radicals that we should emulate in many ways. So I guess it's all in the family. But DL, in terms of yourself, how did Huey also influence you as you were coming up? And likewise, how do you think the family and your father and so on had a role in the formation of the Black Panther Party and the role that Huey was to play in its creation?
2: Well,
0: yeah, let's get DL's voice in here as well.
2: Okay.
3: What was my dad going to say?
2: No, go ahead.
3: But hey, Mimi, it's good to hear from you. And I'm always tuning in to the show. You do beautiful work, and honored to be here with our family today.
0: Well, I'm totally honored to have you. Totally. Yeah. So talk a little bit about Huey's influence on you, as well as the family's influence on creating Huey P. Newton. And then we will go back to your dad and certainly Lisa.
3: For sure. So to answer your question, in real time, in the living form, Huey was an uncle to me, role model, second father figure if my dad wasn't in the house, if you will. But I can't exactly answer that question because I don't know myself without being myself. And growing up in my household, that's a part of who we are. So to say how the influence is, I can't really say. I would say it's more of a upbringing and genetic because we're all intertwined. We're all links in this chain. And in my household, we all stand for the justice of the underdog. I think we all stand for righteousness and equal opportunity and the right to earn. So I don't know anything outside of that as far as being myself. Now, coming into adulthood, my uncle Huey was transitioning. But as I learned more about him and his life in the party and all of the things that they all did and went through and goals and mission statements, I think it influenced my mindset 100,000%. And in direction, I'm blessed to still have my dad here. When questions come up, he can step in and answer them. But I think we all stand for equal justice and moving forward in a free, capitalized F-R-E-E world that we live in, or not so free.
0: Yeah, you know, Lise, you've spent years researching Huey Newton, the Black Panther Party, and especially the historic, 1968 trial. Why did you decide the next story you needed to tell was the story of the family behind Huey Newton? And I am speaking to an ex-judge, and I'm wondering if that comes to play in some ways here. But what informed your interest and is part of this story of a family? A family, you know, I was thinking, I don't know why this stuck in my mind, but, you know, Athena, the god, goddess in Greek mythology, springing from the head of Zeus. And somehow there's Huey, and I think you do it in the book. He's springing from the head, really, of the Black radical tradition. Not singular, not divorced from it, but giving it kind of form and additional meaning. Your thoughts?
1: Well, I made friends with Melvin when I was working on my first book, and Melvin and Barbarette, his wife. And Melvin helped me and with the movie that we made, a documentary that actually was a semifinalist for an Oscar about the 1968 death penalty trial. And after that debuted,
0: Tell us the name of the movie again.
1: It was called American Justice on Trial, yeah. But it has since been renamed In the Crosshairs, and it's available on all platforms. It was featured by PBS during Black History Month 2025, but it's In the Crosshairs now, and there's a website, www.justicemovie.com, where people could access it. It's now owned by a different nonprofit. But I started this book at the instigation of David and his sister, because they had been working for years to try to get Melvin to write a book about the family. And Melvin told them he wasn't a writer. And they apparently approached a few other people and it didn't happen. And I really felt that it was a story that needed to be told. So that's how it originated.
0: And for you, what is that story that needed to be told?
1: Well, going back generations, doing some research on the origins of the family in the Deep South in Alabama and Louisiana and Arkansas, going back earlier than actually their parents meeting, and found some fascinating information. One of the things that was really surprising is that Huey had written in his autobiography that his grandfather, his father's father, whom the family had not met, was a white rapist. And the story in the family was that he was at least 30 years older than their grandmother, and she was only 13. They thought that he was Jewish and his last name was Simon, but they knew nothing else. Well, it turns out through David's efforts going online, he met someone from Montgomery, Alabama, who said, we have DNA in common. And that was, doing those tests. And I followed up on that and found that who the person was who apparently was Melvin's grandfather and Huey's grandfather. And it was most likely, as far as we can tell, a consensual relationship, and that he was 19 at the time and their grandmother was actually 17 at the time. So that connected Melvin with a first cousin he had never met before, John Sager in Southern California, who turned out to have had the same career path as Melvin. He became a sociologist teaching in college. And Melvin was telling him about an operation he was about to have. And the cousin said, "I just had that a couple of years ago. It runs in the family." So it was a great connection that they made. And it turned out this cousin, his wife was African-American. He was white. She was African-American. So it was a different connection than Huey knew.
0: You know, Melvin, you...
3: Wait. Go ahead. Mimi, if sure. I can jump in really,
0: please,
3: really quickly,
0: David.
3: Because Lisa doesn't know some of these things. So just to go backward, I was so happy to hear the passage that Lisa read about Emmett Till, because David Hilliard, who was an uncle to me, personally told me, I think we were together, me and my dad, in a sitting conversation, how the murdering of Emmett Till enraged him, and Emmett Till was about his age. And I think that passage is so on point with the founding of the creation of the people that created the Black Panther Party, because this is all that time frame. Now, going backward in time, my mom transitioned in 2014, November. And when she transitioned, we felt David Hilliard, who is an uncle to me, told us in conversation that Emmett Till's murder enraged him, and Huey was a best friend to him, and my grandmother always felt like we were cousins because we had Hilliards in our family from Uniontown, Alabama also. So I think the passage that Lisa chose was right on point, because you're talking about the founding and the forming of the Black Panther Party, and these are the founding moments of the people that formed the Black Panther Party. So... my mom transitioned in 2014, November. And when she transitioned, us as a family, we felt it necessary for us to document our history. And in documenting our history, that meant we needed to find someone to write it, video it. We didn't really know how to approach it. So I did some research. I asked some friends around about referrals, things of this nature. And we came across someone that we started working with and started interviewing my dad. That didn't work out. And then we came across Lisa. We came across Lisa, and she's done so much work and has been a dear friend of our family. And she, I could be biased, but she's the best author that I know.
0: So, well, let me just take it from there. Melvin, yeah. Professor, I want to get back to you and what Lisa was saying, and also what your son was saying, David. You and your children approached Lisa about doing this project. What did you feel the public didn't understand or needed to know about your family that made this book so important?
2: Well, what they didn't understand is because most of what was in the public sphere and in the news were incidents that were flashy and sometimes stunning, and that became sort of the image of the Black Panther Party. But going back to the question of the influences within the family itself and where we were going from civil rights to a new day of revolutionary consideration was, I was always more conservative than Huey. I was always, I enjoyed school. I liked being at school. A good day for me, even as a child in elementary school, was to let me go down, walk a couple of blocks to the library and spend a day reading about the evolution of human beings. So, but anyway, I was traditional as well. And Huey had become, when we were teenagers, he was a member of, well, he was attending an association called the African American Association, led by Don Warden, who later became a lawyer for the Saudi kingdom. But so anyway, I'm the traditionalist. Huey is a radical, even as a child. And he's telling me about what's going on in the association and the things that they're reading. So I would read what they were reading, even though I never became a member of the association. And one of the books that stunned me was The Invisible Man by Ralph Ellison. Mm. And in this book, this invisible man who can't read is given a note because he's looking for work. And he's given a note to carry with him to possible employers. And he's handing them the note, but he's never getting a job. And he keeps doing this. And then he's in the racist South. And finally, he finds someone tells him what the note says. And the note says, keep the nigger running. And that was that individual and his relationship with the people that he was depending upon and that he was encountering. But to me, it was a metaphor for the whole country. And that is, even if I became a professor, and even if I were a doctor, I would still be Dr. Nigger. So the thing is that it was the discovery of the other, that there's a society that includes and there's a society that excludes, and it's the same society. So upon my realization of that, then I became closer to the rebelliousness of Huey, and Huey had become closer to the intellectual pursuits of me, because as a child coming up, I influenced him to get involved in actually learning how to read and reading philosophy and moving forward. So there was a sort of merger, but there were all these influences within the family that influenced all of us, even though the ones who were not collegiate people, but they had their traits. And one of the basic traits of the family was loyalty and standing up for your rights, regardless.
0: 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Newton. Tune in next week for Part 2. I'm Mimi Rosenberg, telling you to continue to educate, agitate, and organize, for a better world is possible.

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1: Greetings and welcome to Understanding Israel-Palestine, a Beyond the Walls edition. I'm Jeremy Roth Kushel. We are joined today by Richard Silverstein. Richard is an independent journalist, a Jewish-American moral essayist, and the creator of the Tikkun Olam blog at richardsilverstein.com, where he has for more than two decades reported on Israel-Palestine, the broader geopolitical machinations in and of the Middle East, and how this all intersects at the heart of American politics. Thank you for joining me once again, Richard Silverstein.
2: Thank you, Jeremy, for having me again. It's great to be with you.
1: For this episode, we are going to focus on your recent article, Richard, published at The New Arab, titled, As Abdul El-Sayed Wins Michigan Primary, Is It the End of AIPAC? But before we get into that, would you be willing to give us a brief overview of what is happening in the Israel-Palestine region with a focus on Gaza, what's been called the New Gaza, the peace plan, and then also maybe touch on Lebanon and Iran?
2: Sure. So the broad picture is that Israel, of course, for the last 3 years has been engaged in genocide in Gaza. And Trump is now promoting a so-called 15-point peace plan through his Board of Peace. And the Israeli media has just announced that there is a plan for a quote-unquote new Rafah, which is the main city in Gaza. And the plan will include a 50,000-person humanitarian zone, I put that in quotes, in which Israel will get to vet every person that goes into this zone. And they will be graced or given jobs in high tech. It's going to be called the Gaza Tech Park. And this is cooked up by Stephen Witkoff and Jared Kushner, of course, who have already put forward a new Gaza plan, which called for villas on the seacoast in Gaza, and ridiculous things like that. So that's been going on for 3 years and is coming to a head with this new plan from Trump. But Israel has also been engaged in what I would call mass aggression throughout the region. Within a year, I think they invaded southern Lebanon, and they now occupy 20% of the territory of southern Lebanon. Not only occupy it, but they've destroyed virtually everything, every village in the south which they occupy. And they, after the fall of Bashar al-Assad in Syria, and the overthrow, which led to a new regime. I forget the leader. I think his last name is al-Shara. So he took over, and Israel invaded Syria, and they now control territory within 20 kilometers of Damascus, the capital. So there's absolutely no sense that they will withdraw from any of that territory anytime soon. So, and then to top it all off, Israel and the United States last February basically started a two-pronged attack on Iran. And then Iran, of course, closed the Strait of Hormuz. And now Trump is trying, and Oman is trying to negotiate. Several previous attempts failed, trying to negotiate a quote-unquote ceasefire that would reopen the Strait of Hormuz. And that effort, as almost all efforts Trump has engaged in, have been a failure. And, you know, we can talk about this later, but I would predict there's not much hope that this particular sort of attempt is going to succeed either. And I want to add that Trump has tried to do the same in Lebanon. He wants to destroy or disarm Hezbollah. And he, in doing it, he has tried to make a division between the government of Lebanon and Hezbollah, and he's negotiating a peace deal with the government of Lebanon. But it requires the Lebanese army to occupy southern Lebanon. And it has no ability to do that because it's an extremely weak military regime. So you basically have a region in chaos, which actually Netanyahu and Israel want. They do not want stable neighbors. They want neighbors that they can exploit, who are weak and divided, so that they would not be able to unify against Israel. So that has been Israel's for decades, their sort of geostrategic alignment.
1: And before we turn to your article on American domestic politics, I noticed that you have recently written something called Board of Peace Controversial New Gaza Plan, including what looks like basically Orwellian type of doublespeak about creating communities that are really concentration camps. Can you touch on that?
2: Sure. I alluded to that a little bit earlier. There's a plan that the Israeli media has exposed, reported, that the Board of Peace would create an international stabilization force with foreign troops from several Arab countries, and three of them have been named as possibilities: Indonesia, Morocco, and Bahrain. All of them are allied basically with Saudi Arabia, which is not participating as yet. And the goal would be to get these Arab countries to eventually normalize relationships with Israel. So there's no indication at all, A, that these countries will actually provide forces, or that it will lead to what the Board of Peace wants, which is sort of a stable, secure Gaza. And aside from this plan of creating this tech park that I mentioned, the 50,000 people who are supposedly going to live in it, the only thing that the Board of Peace plan actually right now concretely wants is to put a police force and a security apparatus in Gaza. And that would supposedly sort of disarm Hamas, but would sort of create an alternative force that would sort of eventually take the place of Hamas. And I wanted to mention also that the 15-point plan, the peace plan of the Board of Peace, calls for mutual — this is a really important distinction here — so there is a concurrent, simultaneous plan in the 15-point Board of Peace supposed plan, by which the IDF would withdraw from Gaza, which it now occupies 70% of, and Hamas would disarm. Now, Israel has changed the terms of the agreement unilaterally and said the actual agreement is that we accept is that we will not withdraw, but that Hamas will totally disarm all of its weapons, and only then will we consider withdrawing. Now, anyone who knows anything about Israel's approach to these agreements will know that if you give Israel the opportunity to promote its interests at the expense of the other second party, that Israel will not do anything that it agrees to. So right now, it's basically changed the terms, changed the rules in the middle of the game, and said, we will not disarm. This is Netanyahu. This is news that just happened today. And that leaves Trump completely in the lurch, the Board of Peace in the lurch. Everything is completely in disarray. And this is, as I said, is typical for Israel. If you look back to every agreement that it's ever made, every ceasefire that it's ever made, it willfully violates it as soon as it's in its interest to do so. So there is never going to be any hope in the current circumstances with this Board of Peace to create peace. And the only hope is going to be for international pressure and sanctions, which unfortunately no international body is prepared to do.
1: Thank you for further explaining that, Richard. And a lot of this was predicated, even created under the first Trump regime, I would say, in terms of Kushner's proposal for a quote-unquote new Palestine that was really just like an extended version of what you're describing that they are that they are seeking in Gaza, maybe up and against the Netanyahu's immediate interests, which would be a pliant Palestinian pacified labor force to be able to bring in international finance and have a high-tech kind of smart corridor. And in the case of Kushner's proposed New Palestine, a smart corridor rumplet kind of pseudo-state mocked up as an actual solution to the two-state solution. And as you pointed out, this even these kinds of proposals by the American contingent, which are highly already in the pocket of the Israel lobby and their interests, are too much for someone like Netanyahu, who seeks at least for the ongoing future regional chaos, including in Gaza and the West Bank, but into the wider region where larger Israeli geostrategic interests for hegemony can be attained first and foremost. So let's now turn to maybe some of the commanding heights of the Israel lobby power, which is here in the United States. But we now seem to are coming to a time of a bit of rupture or a breakthrough in certain ways with this recent breakthrough win in the primary by Dr. Abdul El-Sayed. In your article titled, "As Abdul El-Sayed Wins Michigan Primary, Is It the End of AIPAC?" is subtitled, "Abdul El-Sayed's Victory Underscores a Deepening Divide Within the Democratic Party as Progressives Take on Corporate Donors and AIPAC in U.S. Elections." Can you take us into your writing and analysis around this key moment in American politics?
2: Sure. We start with the candidacy of Abdul El-Sayed in Michigan for the U.S. Senate seat. He ran against a member of the House of Representatives, Haley Stevens, and AIPAC decided that Haley Stevens was its candidate. She has a long history of being very close to AIPAC. Her very first run for the House was against Andy Levin, who comes from a longtime powerful family. His father was a U.S. senator. He was Andy Levin was just running for the House, but Andy Levin supported conditioning USAID to Israel based on human rights considerations. And he supported a two-state solution and various other things that AIPAC considered anathema. So AIPAC invested millions of dollars in Haley Stevens' race, and she won, and she's been serving, I think, her third term now. She decided she wanted to move up to the Senate. And when El-Sayed learned that the incumbent Democrat was retiring, he threw his hat in the ring. And his history politically is that he was the public health director. He's a doctor, got his MD from Columbia University. And he was public health director in Wayne County, which is Detroit. And I believe he was also health director in the state of Michigan. And this was during COVID. So he was really, he sort of set the leadership in the midst of the pandemic. So he's very well known in Michigan, and he's Arab American. He's of Egyptian origin. Michigan has a huge Arab American community, and so he has that strong base of support there. He ended up winning the primary against Haley Stevens, but not before AIPAC invested $32 million. In her campaign, mostly blanketing the airwaves with almost minute-by-minute ads, smearing El-Sayed and also promoting her. But it didn't work. I mean, it did, I would say, bring her very close to winning. There were only 20,000 votes or so separating two of them. And the $32 million that AIPAC invested was what brought her close. Otherwise, it would have been probably a blowout election. But when you blanket the airwaves, constant ads smearing candidate and promoting another candidate, it's going to really have an impact on the election. And what this does in general, AIPAC chooses candidates that are pliant, that will be pro-Israel, that will sort of know their place when it comes to munitions and budgetary issues supporting Israel, through the $3 billion we're currently giving, plus the $22 billion in weapons we gave for genocide in Gaza. So AIPAC spends a huge amount. And by the way, I have heard reports that AIPAC and several PACs aligned with it are going to spend as much as $200 million by November supporting various candidates around the country. So the Haley Stevens Abu El Sayed election was sort of a test run for the strategy come November. And it failed miserably. As I said, AIPAC invested the $32 million. It went for naught. However, they announced, even though they're supposedly a bipartisan organization, that they're going all in on Mike Rogers, who was the Republican, a MAGA Republican, running against El Sayed in November. And that's who is going to be a very close race. Even though Rogers has not won, he's run two statewide elections and not won either one. So maybe a little bit of a wounded candidate, but still will put on a good run for it, for their money. However, it's important to note that AIPAC, you would think that any organization that spent that much money would recalibrate or rethink some of their strategy. And they've basically doubled down and said, yes, we are disappointed that our candidate didn't win, but so many other candidates we supported did win. And that proves the validity, the viability of the plan that we've had all along. So what this does overall is it shows that AIPAC is wounded. It doesn't show it for the Republicans, who continue to be a steady ally of AIPAC, but Democrats, especially members of Congress, Senate, House, are slowly coming to the realization that AIPAC is not invulnerable, that there is a way to defeat AIPAC in an election, that there is a viable path to do that. Now, Bernie Sanders is the prototype of the first major candidate who did that and didn't pay a price for it. But now you have the squad, Alexandria Ocasio-Cortez. You have a number of candidates, by the way, who used to take AIPAC money proudly and now have said we will not take any AIPAC funding for any of our elections. So that's really unheard of in American politics. The Israel lobby, for the first time, is showing weakness. It's showing fractures within the body politic. And this can only get worse as time goes on, because this is fueled by the Israeli genocide in Gaza. Most Americans detest what is going on in Gaza. And the polls show, for the first time ever, historically ever, that there's more American support for Palestinians than Israelis. All polling over the last few decades has shown massive superiority in the American attitude towards Israel over the Palestinians. The Palestinians have always been kind of an afterthought in terms of polling like this. But there has been a massive turnaround among Americans, and including, by the way, I might say, among American Jews. There is polling that now says that 15% of American Jews are anti-Zionist. Anti-Zionism, which I consider myself an anti-Zionist Jew, has always been, I would say, a sort of marginal movement within the Jewish community. You know, obviously a very important movement with an important perspective, but not shared by much of the community. Now that's started to change. And in addition, 37% of the Jews polled in this poll, this was a Jewish Federation poll, by the way, said that 37% of American Jews consider themselves Zionist. Now, there are people who have been spreading this false number that 95% of Jews consider themselves Zionist. That's based on a faulty poll that was put out by Gallup a couple of years ago. And the actual documented number by the Jewish Federation is 37%. And you can see, by the way, the young generation of Jews is even more pronounced in that direction. So the future for Israel and the Israel lobby is very cloudy.
1: You're listening to Understanding Israel-Palestine, a Beyond the Walls edition. I'm Jeremy Roth-Kushel. We're speaking with Richard Silverstein from the Tikkun Olam blog. And what's interesting about this moment is some of what you identified in terms of AIPAC's apparent first showing of real weakness. And some of this has been predicated upon the fact that AIPAC really, especially after January 6th and the documented Trump conspiracy to try to defraud the United States, as found by the special counsel Jack Smith, AIPAC ended up backing maybe dozens of basically proto-seditionists supporting congressional candidates. So AIPAC showed its hand a few years ago in terms of where it stood around the question of American rule of law and democracy and those kinds of things. But even here, they've really taken a strategic approach to put up fronts, really, right? I believe one of these fronts, it's called the United Democracy Project. So a lot of Orwellian work being done here. Yeah. Two of the major individual donors are Paul Singer and Chaim Saban. Chaim Saban is infamously the biggest Democratic Party Israel lobby donor over years, and was on stage with Nancy Pelosi when she made this notorious comment about, "My support for Israel will continue even if Washington crumbles into the ground," or something apocalyptic like that, that if any kind of other political candidate like Dr. El-Sayed had said about his, you know, family's origins in terms of Egypt or something like that, would be called a traitor and a terrorist or something like that, which points now to also, I think, what maybe we should finish up on is the response now. And you talked about AIPAC not really showing much potential for self-reflection and is showing that they are likely going to go tenfold in terms of their already existing strategy here. Some of this is predicated by Trump's recent statements about Dr. El-Sayed, who, by the way, is really one of the most, if not the most, I think, well-credentialed candidate in Democratic Party history in this century, especially if your focus is on questions of healthcare, populist economics, and then, of course, his plain-spokenness around Israel and Palestine. But Trump just recently said that El-Sayed hates Jews and hates Israel. Now, this, of course, is very rich from, I think, one of the more crudely anti-Semitic leaders, so-called, that America has ever had. He basically said that American Jews who did not vote for him were not Jews or were self-hating Jews, or Jews who did not support Israel were not Jews. All these are very actually anti-Semitic statements of some sort. So I think that Trump's statements point toward the amping up of what will be done by the AIPAC network in the coming weeks and months. Will you talk about the aftermath of Dr. El-Sayed's win in the primaries in Michigan?
2: Well, Israel lobby is amplified by the media. And you know, we could sort of go into more analysis at different time about the sort of relationship or interaction between the lobby and the media. But you have media pundits like Kristen Welker on Meet the Press and some anchors at CNN asking two interesting and flawed questions, or gotcha questions, about him. One is, do you accept Israel's right to exist as a Jewish state? The other is, do you accept Israel's right to self-defense? Now, each of them has a slightly different answer, but they're all based on flawed premises. First of all, and the way that El-Sayed answers the question about self-defense is, Israel has a right to self-defense if it is a country that obeys international law, that provides for the right of the Palestinians themselves to have their own state, and gives equal rights to Palestinians living inside of Israel. Then it can be a normal state with the normal provisions that a state has, including its right to self-defense. However, the right to self-defense does not give any country the right to commit genocide. So we're not ready to talk about Israel's right to self-defense until we can talk about ending the genocide and offering normalization between Israel and Palestine. So that's one of them. The other, about Israel's right to exist as a Jewish state or as any kind of state, is ridiculous when you think about asking the same question of any other country in the world. Does the United States have a right to exist? Does Canada have a right to exist? Does any European country have a right to exist? Countries aren't based on having a right to exist. They exist. Over long periods of time, they're created, and then some states disappear and fall apart or whatever. That's a historical phenomenon that isn't rested on somebody saying, yes, Israel has a right to exist, and then Israel exists and is stable. Israel has to exist on its own. It has to make its own way among the nations, and it has to do it just the same as any other country does. And when any other country commits genocide, although this hasn't been this hasn't actually happened across the board, unfortunately, but

0: any other country that commits genocide should be held accountable, as Israel has. There's been attempts to hold it accountable in the International Criminal Court, the International Court of Justice, and those attempts, unfortunately, have not yet succeeded. However, Netanyahu and the defense minister warrants have been issued for their arrest. They have not been acted on, unfortunately. But that's how a country becomes normalized and its existence is accepted on the world stage in the community of nations like the United Nations. And as it is, Israel is a pariah state, and nobody can say that Israel has the right to exist as a Jewish state when that means committing genocide. It means treating Islam and Christianity as tarnished religions that are assaulted regularly by Israeli Jews within Israel. So that's what we should talk about when we talk about normalizing Israel or accepting its existence.
1: This is Understanding Israel-Palestine, a Beyond the Walls edition. I'm Jeremy Rothkuchel. I've been joined today by Richard Silverstein, independent journalist, Jewish-American moral essayist, and the creator of the Tikkun Olam blog. Richard, before I let you go, will you have any final comments for us and let our audience know where they can find your work, please?
0: Sure. I would say, although I'm generally quite pessimistic about the Middle East over the many decades that I've been engaged with it, I do see some signs of positive developments happening, most of which I've just been talking about. I mean, I think I'm very downbeat about the Middle East itself in terms of Israel's role and whether that can be restrained anytime soon. But in terms of American politics, I really do feel that there is now a groundswell of change happening, especially within the Democratic Party. But I think it's going to, I mean, we'll have to see what happens in the presidential election in 2028. But I would imagine that unlike Joe Biden and Kamala Harris, there can't be a candidate that comes forward that isn't willing to take an aggressive, assertive position on Israel, Palestine, and on the genocide in Gaza. And I think that really is a historic first in American politics. And so I am hopeful about that. In terms of where your audience can find me, as you said in the beginning, I'm at Tikkun Olam blog, richardsilverstein.com, and I publish regularly at The New Arab and also at Jacobin Magazine. And thanks again, Jeremy, for having me on.
1: Thank you again, Richard. This has been Understanding Israel-Palestine, a Beyond the Walls edition. I'm Jeremy Rothkuchel. 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

Welcome to Sojourner Truth. We live in a global world. We are all interrelated. So on Sojourner Truth, we work to bring directly to you news and views on local, national, and international policies and stories that affect us all. And we draw out how those of us most impacted, women, communities of color, and other communities, are responding. We also discuss the relationship between art and politics.

0: was considered the fastest-growing Ebola outbreak yet. The World Health Organization says it's on track to surpass the deadliest outbreak in history, which occurred over a decade ago and killed over 11,000 people. It has already killed over 2,100 people out of more than 4,500 cases. That's according to the latest government figures. Poland's prime minister says authorities have arrested a Russian citizen allegedly recruited by Russian secret services. The suspect reportedly planned to kill a Ukrainian-American citizen in Warsaw. Polish Prime Minister Donald Tusk says it marks the first time Russia sought to attack an American in another NATO country. Tusk says the victim was, quote, uncomfortable for the Putin regime. Polish authorities took the Russian citizen into custody on August 7th. The operation was carried out with the help of U.S. services. That's according to Poland's Secret Service minister. Officials have not provided more details about the case. Ukrainian drones have struck a major refinery deep inside Russia, marking the fourth attack in 3 days. William Denslow has more.
1: Two major grain export terminals have reportedly been hit in a Ukrainian strike. The country's president says it's conducted a unique attack on a Russian Black Sea base. According to local officials, three people, including an eight-year-old, were killed. Ukraine says four Russian warships were hit. From Feature Story News in Brussels, I'm William Denslow.
0: White House Press Secretary Karoline Leavitt is leaving her post at the end of the month to spend more time with her family. Leavitt gave birth to her second child in May. President Trump said Leavitt will still have a role in the White House as an advisor leading up to the November midterms. Nick Harper has more.
2: He said that Karoline Leavitt would be departing her role at the end of the month, saying that she wants to spend more time with her children and family. The president added that it was a decision he totally understood and respected. He said that she had been one of the best White House press secretaries in the history of the office, and went on to say that she would now become one of his top outside advisors and an influential voice within the Republican Party.
0: That's Nick Harper reporting. Jury selection has begun in federal court in Oakland in a lawsuit brought by four states against Facebook and Instagram parent Meta. The suit claims Meta made its product addictive to children and has harmed their mental health. Iris Spitzer reports.
3: The states say that Meta designed a Facebook and Instagram to keep young people hooked on the platform with features such as infinite scrolling, the like button features, and many other aspects of the product design, and that they did all this while knowing that their products were harmful to young people. Now, Meta has strongly rejected those allegations. So this will, of course, now all play out in front of this court here in Oakland, and the stakes couldn't be higher.
0: That's Ira Spitzer. Much of Western Europe is sweltering in yet another heat wave this summer, Kwayan Hot reports.
4: The UK is facing the fifth heat wave of what has already been an exceptionally hot and dry summer. Extreme heat alerts have been issued across every region in England, with warnings that temperatures could reach as high as 38 degrees. More than two-thirds of England are now officially in drought, after the driest July since record began almost two centuries ago. A total of 45 million people are living in drought conditions, with more than 27 million people facing water use restrictions. Here in London, parks and green spaces have turned yellow and dusty due to a lack of rainfall. The extreme heat is putting pressure on health services, transport and infrastructures. This latest heat wave is being felt across much of Western Europe, with temperatures soaring in France and Spain, fueling the risk of further wildfires.
0: That's Kwayan Hot. Those are the headlines. I'm Max Pringle.

0: Angels were the news headlines from Pacifica Radio. You are listening to Sojourner Truth with your host, Mama Jumpy. Today on Sojourner Truth, we speak with Professor Matt Barreto about the rise of leftist and moderate populist candidates, and we hear from Dr. Ibram X. Kendi on the roots of this authoritarian regime and his latest book. All this and more on Sojourner Truth. You are listening to Sojourner Truth with your host, Nana Jumpy. Look around, from D.C. to Michigan to Wisconsin and beyond. Populist candidates focused on working class people are winning primaries across the country as we head into the November elections. This apparent surge includes local and super local elections as well, and it has Republicans perplexed, fuming, and moderate Dems anxious and even angry. Is there something happening for real, for real? Pleased to be joined by Professor Matt Barreto to help us break down what we are seeing. Matt Barreto is a professor of political science and Chicano studies at UCLA and the faculty director of the UCLA Voting Rights Project. The UCLA Voting Rights Project is currently suing Riverside County Sheriff Chad Bianco for illegally seizing ballots and will argue before the California Supreme Court next week, just next week, to demand the ballots be returned to the people, to the proper elections office. Greetings, Matt. So great to have you on the show.
1: It's my pleasure to be here.
0: Quite a consternation some people are causing. So close to these November elections. Something, you know, pretty healthy to see, some would say. Others would say a little bit scary. We're seeing, as I described in the lead, what's happening with respect to some wins that are a little more visible in the progressive category of the Democratic Party, causing some consternation both with the opposing party and with the Democratic Party itself. Let's start with sort of a look back, because I can remember, like, I'm one of those weird people that votes for, like, the Peace and Freedom Party, you know, like all kinds of parties that are maybe more progressive or on the radical side. But I've also voted with the Democratic Party, right, depending on who the candidate has been. What are we seeing that's different from the time when not being sort of squarely mainstream Democratic Party was a little strange to what we're seeing now, where it seems to be, you know, at least not as odd?
1: Yeah, that's a great observation. And I think you're right that many of these new candidates have, over the last 10 years or so, become more mainstream as a part of the Democratic Party. The Democratic Party is a big umbrella, and it includes, you know, for a while there, everyone from AOC to Nancy Pelosi. And so you had, you know, people who could be described as career politicians who had dedicated their life to public service. And, you know, people who were more insurgent, who had beat incumbents in primaries. And so that's what the party looks like today. I think it is taken a few years to get there, but the Democratic Party does have, you know, a nice mix. And one of the things I think people have mischaracterized is that this new movement we're seeing today is not entirely ideological. It's not entirely leftist. I think it's much more populist. I think it's much more grassroots. And some of the candidates actually are a little bit more to the moderate side, but they're very working class, people oriented. And I think that's what sets this movement apart today, is that it is not entirely DSA or progressive. It is much more about connecting in an authentic way with people and with voters and making them feel heard. And that's why I think it has been successful in, you know, being incorporated into the Democratic Party as a whole.
0: You know, when I think I see some of what people are talking about that are these more progressive or maybe somewhat more to the left than what people imagine mainstream Democrats are, I think about the first time that I thought about voting, right, was when I was 18 years old, and who was running? Reverend Jesse Jackson. Run, Jesse, run, right? And there was, you know, so much of what he talked about at that time, like looking at what was happening with the closing of manufacturing jobs, right? And so speaking up and about what was happening with working class people, speaking up and about what was happening with farmers, speaking, you know, about foreign policy in a different kind of way that wasn't hawkish and was really looking at peace and the ending of wars, et cetera. And so when people talk about what's happening now, I think another mischaracterization is of this, these conversations as being really white, not coming out of any kind of tradition that includes Black folks, other people of color, almost white elitist in a way. Talk about that a little bit.
1: Yeah, I think that's a great observation. And you're right to point out that, you know, many of the, you know, sort of populist working class movements, you know, they were actually inspired by many tremendous Black leaders in our history. And they've sort of been remembered as racial movements, but that's not what they were, even going back to MLK. I mean, that was a working class workers' right movement, and as was Reverend Jackson. So those are great observations. And I think it's a good reminder of these movements should be speaking to a much broader audience. I think today when they're described, and this is probably a result of the Bernie Sanders 2016 campaign, not the 2020 campaign, but that sort of image of more educated liberal whites who sort of had the luxury to be more progressive or call themselves socialist because, you know, they were college educated, they had reasonable jobs, their parents were both college educated, and they didn't have to worry about perhaps just making ends meet. And so they could be more progressive on the environment and they could be more progressive on taxes. But things have changed. And I think the movement today, as I said, first of all, I don't characterize it as really left wing at all. I think it's much more populist. The candidates who are connecting are more populist. And you have had a number of high profile candidates of color who have identified themselves, you know, within this movement. Certainly in New York City, you have the likes of the mayor, Mamdani, and Congresswoman AOC. And I think, you know, across the country, you have seen more diversification, more people of color joining as candidates. I think there's been a lag, though, and I think the data has shown this, in voters of color. Voters of color, on average, have tended to align more with the traditional Democratic Party, and they perhaps haven't felt as included. And so that's something I think, if this movement is to gain any strength, is going to need to make sure it is connecting with some of those working class voters, that future of the Democratic Party, those voters of color, who sometimes, you know, may look like an afterthought to the movement.
0: Very interesting. So I know I've seen some polls that have talked, you know, but it's usually been around younger people, Black folks and younger folks of color, that tend to be more progressive, but I don't know that they tend to be bigger voters, right?
1: Yeah, no, it's
0: or
1: it's,
0: maybe it's, they're gerrymandered out. Like, we cannot forget about that. Okay.
1: No,
0: that
1: there's
0: they're
1: a
0: also
1: big,
0: gerrymandered out.
1: Yeah, there's a big generational age component here, big. And so among younger voters, they're the ones who are really pushing to hear more and newer voices within both of the parties. Frankly, it's happening on the Republican side as well, wanting to see newer voices and newer perspectives. And so there you do see more diversity, I think. Generally speaking, though, there hasn't been as much, you know, full incorporation, I think, among African-Americans, Latinos, and Asian-Americans into this new progressive wing as voters. As I said, there have been some high-profile candidates who have run as DSA or progressive, or challenging the mainstream. But it hasn't quite caught on as much with, I guess, that older generation of people of color. And that's something that, you know, I think needs to be confronted. If you think about the older generation of African-Americans in particular, you know, they came up with these civil rights leaders who eventually made their way into Congress and in state legislators. And so those, you know, African-American leaders represented the traditional Democratic Party once we got to the 2000s. And so there's that association of those folks, the Maxine Waters and whatnot, that who have been there so long and who have served, you know, with dignity. And so these new voices are wanting to push out those old candidates. Those older candidates are getting pushed out and pushed aside by these newer voices. And there's some good to that. It's good to have churn. It's good to have new ideas. But those candidates can only be successful, any of them, whether you're talking about the traditional candidates or the new voices, if they are talking to the entire Democratic caucus, if they're talking to younger voters, older voters, white voters, Hispanic and Black voters. Everyone today is telling us in polling and research, I want to feel connected. I want to feel talked to. I want candidates who represent me. And I think that's what some of these progressive candidates really are doing a better job of. It's not necessarily their progressive politics. I think that's it's misleading. They're actually just better candidates. They're fighting for votes. They're going and knocking on doors. They're connecting with voters. And if the so-called traditional candidates were to do that, they would also be doing really well. And I think that's what you saw, you know, in the Crowley versus Hogg matchup, was that Crowley sort of came back and was just a much better campaigner at the end of the day.
0: Yeah, I was thinking about, even as we're talking about, for example, the Republican Party and some of the more quote unquote extreme, I don't know what that means anymore, you know, from the Tea Party to then the Freedom Party, et cetera. Look, one of the things that people talk about is how hard their ground game is and how they are nice. I'm not saying they'd be nice to me. You know what I'm saying? They're nice to the people they're connecting to. People they're connecting to, they feel a sense of warmth from them. You know, I can't imagine it, but that I don't have to imagine it. They ain't looking for me anyhow, so it's not a big deal, right? But in terms of the folks they are looking for, which, again, they're not limiting themselves. They are going after folks of color. They're going after working class folks. They're going after folks who seemingly would be voting against their own interest, right, to connect with them. But they are connecting with them. And you know, when you look at what is happening with progressives, like what people, you know, I think you're right. Like what people are liking is the fact that, hey, you know, you're not getting the big ticket money. And so you're actually going to have to commune with the people, and people are responding.
1: That's absolutely right. I mean, you hit the nail on the head there with your description, I think, of both what's happening on the right and the left. Connecting with people, making people feel heard, as much as, you know, most of us were appalled by a lot of the things that President Trump said as a candidate in 2015 and 2016. There were a group of voters that wanted to hear that. It made them feel seen. It made them feel heard to talk about that nervousness and anxiety of a changing America and the demographic changes. Voters want to be heard. And so I now think folks on the left are learning some of those lessons, meaning on the Democratic side, of saying we need to do a better job of listening to our voters, valuing them, and connecting with them and fighting for them. Because I think much more of what is happening today in this movement is that it's really sort of an anti-system movement. It's not necessarily a far left movement. It is just things in the system are not producing for me, and I would like to see some change. It doesn't have to be left-wing change. It could be centrist change, but please make some changes that work for working class people. Let's see some results. It's a results oriented. And that's why I think when you see the mayor of New York, when you see other candidates, they're talking about delivering now on these campaign promises that they made. And that's what's popular. Voters are liking that. They're liking to see what they voted for happening. And too many, I think politicians, they just got used to being in office and not delivering for voters. Maybe they stopped fighting quite as hard. And that's what this new cadre of candidates, even the ones that lose, they are pushing elected officials on both political parties to be more responsive to voters.
0: Thinking of two things, you know, that flow in my mind from hearing you speak. And one of them is the money piece, right? Because it has been the understanding that if you have the money, then you win the prize. And of course, we've seen again and again in races that have been put into high profile spaces that sometimes that's the case and sometimes that's not the case. How does the money part, the donors part, fit into this conversation about people, politicians, candidates connecting with community versus their donors? Because there's always that tension there, or there's often that tension there at least.
1: Yeah, I think that's a good question. And to me, from what I've seen and the data I've seen, is really sort of varies on how the candidate themselves positions themselves. So I'll give you an example from out here in California. You know, we had a candidate who described themselves as a progressive. That was Tom Steyer, and didn't take a bunch of donations because he spent his own money, over $200 million. I mean, that's a lot of money in politics. He used that to drown out all of his opponents. You know, he bought up airtime that they couldn't even advertise. And he ended up not winning. And that was because he wasn't able to convince voters that he actually had a message fighting for them. You had a much more traditional Democrat in Javier Becerra, someone who has he pointed to his long history of producing results, of delivering for voters. And so it's candidate by candidate. In some places, that money in politics becomes a big issue. But in this case, you had a situation where there was a lot of money in that race, but it ended up being the better candidate, the candidate that was able to connect and be more real with voters than the candidate. You know, I think some people at the end of the day just sort of thought Steyer was trying to buy his way into this election. And that didn't leave a good taste in people's mouth. So you have to be, observant of the electorate. You have to understand, what is the electorate looking for? And yes, there are many voters who are tired of seeing corporate dollars dominate politics. But at the end of the day, if you take that money, but you still deliver good public policy for working class voters, then voters don't care. Someone has to fund your campaign. It's unrealistic to say like, hey, I'm going to run my campaign on $100. That's not possible. You got to put some TV.
0: You can't do it with $100, man.
1: So my point is, there's going to be money in politics. Like, you have to run a campaign. And the more important thing is the candidate declaring to voters, I'm going to fight for you. Yes, I got some money from this organization because they also believe in me, but I'm going to fight for you. Whereas other candidates, they do appear to come off as being bought and sold by certain industries. And that is what you have to do when you communicate with voters. You have to convince them through a proven track record, through some results or through some policies that you support, that you're going to be there to fight for voters, working class voters, voters that are trying to buy their first house, voters that are trying to pay off their college debt, that you're going to be in their corner. And I think that's what this new movement of candidates who's been successful, they've been able to make that connection that enough with the political system, I'm going to cut through and I'm going to fight for you. The ones that haven't been successful, whether they have a lot of money or no money, they just haven't had a good campaign. They haven't had a good connection with voters.
0: And then what about this issue of incumbency? Because I was in a group, right? Folks were talking and, there was like the warning, almost with the finger, wagging, talking about, well, if these folks continue to win, say goodbye to your favorites, that are in, the favorite incumbents that are in power now. And I thought to myself, okay, yeah, that may be true. And that's also okay. Like, how much does that fear figure into how things move as we are looking at the November elections? Is it that people, how much is that fear? How real is that as a warning or as a concern in terms of incumbents? Because that was even, used against, in a different way, against some folks in the squad. Like, we are going to run folks against you, right? Other Democrats, right? Against you in order to get you out. And so that kind of talk about the dislodging of folks based upon these so-called political differences that you pointed out aren't really so different as they may appear. How does that figure in?
1: Well, I think you described it well. It's often used as a scare tactic to say, hey, you know, this incumbent has represented the district well. You don't want to kick them out because maybe this new person won't win in November. And generally, the districts are, you know, going to lean Republican or lean Democrat. And when we have these fights in the primary, whether it's on the Democratic side or the Republican side, they have their fair share. So you noted earlier, the Tea Party folks and the Freedom Caucus folks and now a bunch of Trump inspired folks are defeating Republican incumbents. But those are going to ultimately end up being Republican won seats. And on the left, these places where you have people challenging incumbents, they're not afraid to challenge incumbents. Those are still going to be Democratic leaning seats. And so a lot of times the powers that be, they might say, hey, don't take on the incumbents. Leave the incumbents alone. Go take your energy to the other party. Both parties do this. They say, don't pick on our incumbents. But sometimes incumbents need a fight and it might help them stay more accountable. Even if they fend off the challenger, that might be good for democracy. Maybe that incumbent needed someone to come after them and remind them what the issues were. And sometimes the incumbent loses. And that means they were asleep at the wheel. They were not doing enough to deliver for their voters. And so I'm always, someone that favors a fair and a well-fought primary. That's good for democracy. We should always be challenging ideas. And the candidates who are ready to compete for votes and connect with voters are going to win. So I think that is a scare tactic. I think this sort of like we got to protect our incumbents is not necessarily the case. And in these places where a lot of these new candidates have won, they're going to hold those districts on both the left and the right because of a term you mentioned earlier, gerrymandering. So many of our districts are already Democratic or Republican. It's okay in most of those places, not all, but in most of those places, it's okay. And it might be healthy to have a primary fight.
0: Yeah, might be healthy. You can imagine that, actually having some kind of fight, people having to
1: exchange ideas
0: and think about what voters might be concerned about or communities, even if they have people that aren't able to vote, what they might care about. It's a very interesting thought with the goal of the multiracial democracy. Thank you so very much, Matt. Really appreciate you. If people want to follow you or look at any of the work that you're doing, how do they do that?
1: Well, first of all, thanks for having me here. Really insightful questions and a fun discussion. So I'm excited to join you and listen to the program. It's a pleasure to be here. We're over here at the UCLA Voting Rights Project, always fighting for multiracial democracy ourselves. And so folks can log on to vrp.ucla.edu, see where we're headed next. Right now, we're in front of the Texas Supreme Court trying to win back a black and brown district in Galveston, Texas, and hopefully that'll happen. So love to join you in the fight for democracy, and hope the listeners are ready for the fight this fall.
0: Absolutely. Thank you so very much. Have a wonderful rest of your day.
1: All right. My pleasure. Take care.
0: You are listening to Sojourner Truth with your host, Nana Jumphy, and that was Matt Barreto, professor of political science and Chicano studies at UCLA, as well as the faculty director of the UCLA Voting Rights Project. More Sojourner Truth in conversation with Professor Ibram Kendi after this short break.

0: You are listening to Sojourner Truth with your host, Nana Jumpy. I want to take this bit of time to thank all of you from the bottom of my heart who donated during this last fund drive. We really appreciate your support of this show and of this station, KPFK Pacifica Radio in Los Angeles. We turn now to a conversation with Professor Ibram Kendi and his new book. We're so pleased to talk about this again, The Chain of Ideas, The Origins of Our Authoritarian Age, and to talk about what he's learned about what we're facing and how we get through it. Dr. Ibram X. Kendi is a National Book Award-winning historian and the author of Stamped from the Beginning, a book that so many of us have read, as well as How to Be an Anti-Racist. He has 16 acclaimed books, including multiple number one New York Times bestsellers, a 2021 MacArthur Genius Fellow. He will join Howard University and also is a professor of history and founding director of the Howard Institute for Advanced Study.
1: Greetings, Dr. Kendi. Thank you so much for joining us again.
2: Of course. Thank you for having me.
1: This book, just so timely, Chain of Ideas, The Origins of Our Authoritarian Age, has come out in March, and we see where we are. It feels like every month we're proving more theories as we move through this time of regime, not just in this country, but around the world. Obviously, a book is not written in a day. Let's start with what made you decide that you needed to put this into writing, share it with the world, Chain of Ideas?
2: Sure. So, well, first, I'm happy to be on the show. And I, quite a few years ago, I noticed that there were a growing number of people who were more or less consenting to their own domination. So that's like, we've talked a lot about how people act against their own self-interest, but this is even more extreme than that. You know, people are consenting to being dominated. And I wanted to understand why is someone empowering a dictator? Why is someone removing regulations that allow them to be hyper exploited? And I went on a search. And that journey, I arrived at what's known as Great Replacement Theory, which can be defined as a political theory that suggests, let's say, peoples of color, that there are these globalist elites who are enabling peoples of color to displace the lives and livelihoods and even electoral power of white people who apparently need authoritarian protection. And so when we hear things like there's an internal enemy that's Muslim, we're hearing Great Replacement Theory. When we hear ideas like black and brown immigrants are invaders, we're hearing Great Replacement Theory. Or even when we hear notions like diversity programs are the new racism and they're harming white people, we're also hearing Great Replacement Theory. And you have authoritarians who are pushing this theory to get people, particularly white people, to believe that they're losing out, that they're under attack, that they're facing a genocide, so that they will then support these authoritarians who then turn around and say, well, in order to protect you and defend you, I have to do away with democracy and your rights and your freedoms.
1: When you talk about Great Replacement Theory, for so many people, they think specifically around Nazi Germany, Hitler and the Jews, if they're thinking maybe more currently in the United States, They might think about Charlottesville and those young white men. And I always want to bring up that they are young because there's some notion that somehow racism is something that's just for the boomers, walking around saying, you will not replace us. Jews will not replace us. And so there's this real connection that people have between the Great Replacement Theory and Jews. And what you're saying is that it's beyond that. And so when we're talking, for example, just to dig in a little bit about this attack on DEI, attack on critical race theory, attack on Black studies programs, on HBCUs, how does that fit into the Great Replacement Theory?
2: Sure. So in Chain of Ideas, I chronicled and really laid out the 10 ideas that form the chain, which ultimately is Great Replacement Theory. And the fifth link in the chain of idea is this notion that anti-white racism is on the rise. And the reason why that's a critical myth or idea within Great Replacement Theory is because the purpose of Great Replacement Theory is to make white people believe they are the victims, that they are oppressed, that they are being harmed, particularly by the state, by peoples of color, by progressives. And so diversity programs, anti-racist policies, Black studies, any program, any idea of study, any policy that's seeking to create equal opportunity for everyone or to create equity or that highlights, let's say, Black people, these theorists are arguing, no, it's actually not trying to create equal opportunity for all. That's about taking jobs from white people. So just as they claim immigrants, Black and brown immigrants are taking jobs, they argue diversity programs are taking jobs. When, you know, when we, and so it's this sort of same idea to try to make people believe that racism against people of color is over. And the real issue is anti-whiteness.
1: And so thinking about that and linking it even to the Voting Rights Act and mm-hmm. how there's this, we will just have no Black representation, even though, for example, in a place like Louisiana, that's 33% Black, we're only talking about one person in a district, but that seemed like a big encroachment.
2: So let's think about this. These authoritarians, those who are seeking to reestablish the Confederacy, those who are trying to resegregate this country, are ultimately trying to make it seem as if efforts for Black people are somehow efforts against white people. They want people to believe that zero-sum story. They want people to believe that somehow a majority Black district is racial gerrymandering, but a majority white district is normal. they want people to believe that when Black people are included in a place where they historically been excluded, that that is racism. But then when the number of white people grow in a particular place where they're already overrepresented, that that's normal. Like, this is what they're trying to do. And so it allows them to reinforce and build white supremacy on this idea that they're trying to bring about justice and equality. And I think that's what makes Great Replacement Theory so pernicious.
1: And what we're talking about, or what we've been talking about for the most part, has been this, the attempt to push Great Replacement Theory and to make these changes under the idea of great, you know, that we're being replaced and we're going to be replaced in terms of white folks. And it's been done by the pen. But we're also seeing and know that that usually quickly follows with the sword. And when we look at what is happening in the area of immigration, particularly around Black and Brown immigrants, thinking about the invasions of the body snatchers, as I refer to them, ICE, CBP, federal agents, mass mercenaries, sometimes with local law enforcement helping, thinking about what we're seeing in Delaney, the ways in which immigration policy is being used as the tip of the spear to expand the police state. I think it's an example of both the way that the sword begins to execute against this threat, this alleged threat of being replaced, but also the way in which that becomes a danger for everybody, because now authoritarianism expands in its power. Can you comment on that?
2: Sure. So I think many, for instance, African Americans can understand how if they lived in a predominantly Black neighborhood and decided to take a drive to a predominantly white neighborhood, that oftentimes, or too often, they could end up being followed by a police officer or followed by a clerk in a store. They were treated, their presence was treated as a danger to white people. And I mention that because this administration is positioning Black and Brown immigrants in the same way, that their mere presence in the United States is a danger to American citizens, that they are so-called animals and rapists, even as U.S. citizens are more likely to engage in violence, that they are stealing jobs when in fact it's those oligarchs who are actually engaging in mass firings of American people stealing jobs. It's those oligarchs who are advancing AI technology that's stealing jobs. They're trying to make the American people believe that they are being invaded so that Americans will then say, okay, we're at war. We need to empower and consent to a militarized policed state. And so that the oligarch, the authoritarian, then has these absolute powers on the basis that they're using them to protect the people, when in fact they're using them to just gain more power and more wealth.
1: Mm-hmm. I wish you could see me. Can't see me on radio, but my head is nodding up and down emphatically. And the danger is so clear and extends. And so thinking also about notions of patriarchy, homophobia, transphobia that have been presented again as, hey, there are these people, we'll say trans folks, who are now suddenly going to be everywhere. We're going to be replaced by the trans people. We're going to be replaced by people who are LGBTQ. Am I off, or does that also fall into this great replacement theory notion?
2: So what's striking is in researching great replacement theory, what I found is that though Renaud Camus, who named Great Replacement Theory with a book in 2011, was primarily positioning as it was thinking from a racist standpoint. He positioned, let's say, African people who are mainly Muslims as the replacers of white Europeans. Since then, Great Replacement Theory has mutated. And mutated to the point in which it's not only being pushed that there is a supposed war against white people, that white people are being invaded, that white people are being harmed. It's also mutated to say any privileged or majority group is under attack, that apparently there's a war against men. Apparently, trans people are engaging in a war against cisgender people. Apparently, queer teachers are grooming children, for homosexuality. Apparently, you have ethnic minorities like Muslims in India being positioned as the replacer of the ethnic majority Hindus in India, or the Hans majority in China being positioned as replaced by Muslim minorities in China. So all over the world, just as in the United States, you have different demographic makeups, like who's the historically minoritized group or disadvantaged group is going to be different. But what's similar is all of these groups are being imagined as the replacers of the majority group, so that the leaders can look to that majority group and say, hey, support me and I will protect you. And then they're using that support to erode democracy wherever we look.
1: Thank you so much for bringing up the global nature of this. And of course, you talk about this in this really, again, timely, fabulous book. When I see 500 plus pages, I'm like, this is Du Boisian. We at that level. That's again, this is a throwdown level right here. You talk about this international piece. And, you know, as a person from Ghana, I'm looking at the way in which they're passed through Parliament, this anti-LGBTQ bill, and the great replacement type of notions are definitely in there. Looking at other places around the globe, India, as you pointed out, being an example, but so many others, right? Some in Europe, some outside of Europe, where this idea that this group that should be protected and have all of these rights under the basic human rights now suddenly become the enemy. What do you understand? What do you learn in terms of your research that you share in the book about the connections between what is happening between, you know, with all of these regimes, with all of these movements, because some of them are not just government. They got people on the ground, boots on the ground around the world.
2: I think what was certainly fascinating to me in researching for Chain of Ideas and writing Chain of Ideas, and I suspect will be fascinating for readers, no matter where you are, whether you're an American or you're a person in another country, is just how the playbook that's likely been used in your country, the playbook, for instance, that the Trump administration has used in the United States, the authoritarian playbook, is a global playbook that has been, and you've had contributors, authoritarian contributors from around the world. To give an example, you know, we in the United States are familiar with January 6th, with, of course, you know, Trump supporters in literally invading, you know, the Capitol on the pretext that those Black voters in Atlanta and Philadelphia and Detroit stole the election from white people. And that they were going in to, of course, protect the nation. Well, that insurrection, after that insurrection happened, one of Trump's allies, which was the president of Brazil, faced a similar fate in which Brazilians voted him out of office after he claimed, after he claimed that the election was about to be stolen. Then he claimed it was stolen. And then his supporters engaged in an insurrection in Brazil. Well, his son actually learned the strategy from Trump. He was literally meeting with Trump officials. His son was actually at the meeting to plan the insurrection on January 6th, the day before. So it's just one example of how we have similar instances happening in different countries, and the people who are engaging them are connected, are linked. And so if they're linked, if they're connected, if they're learning from each other, we need to be linked and connected across the world, those of us who are fighting against racism and fighting for democracy.
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1: Talking about what we need to do together, we know that this great replacement theory has, you know, that has been handed out, given out, drilled into the heads of folks, such that even amongst people of color and Black folks, even amongst groups that are marginalized, that we've started to have that conversation. You're here, you're about to replace me, right? I have been, I am the victim of the government, but that the government is using you to harm me. All of those types of conversations that we see happening, whether it be in the diaspora wars amongst Black folk in the United States, or as you said, people talk about these gender wars, a lot put under the heading of culture wars. Can you please talk a little bit about that, you know, before we get into the conversation around how we move together?
2: Sure. So, you know, in addition to Great Replacement Theory being expressed by heads of states and leading opposition figures and the most popular political figures in every region of the world, in addition to it having mutated into an Islamophobic, a sexist, a transphobic, a homophobic, ethnocentric idea, this is a theory that also has been internalized by some folks of color. And that is not by happenstance. The president of the United States and his 2000 Americans and, quote, Hispanic Americans, that they, meaning immigrants, are coming to take your jobs. You've had Southern governors, like the governor of Florida, the governor of Texas, who have rounded up immigrants of color and sent them to Chicago or to areas in New England, hoping that African-Americans would be resentful that the city government is supporting these people who were literally bussed up there and thrown out into the streets on the pretext that, oh, they're taking things away from us. And so what's happening is these great replacement theorists are trying to even make Black African-Americans believe they're being replaced by Black immigrants, trying to make Black men believe they're being replaced by Black women, and on, so that we will hand over our power to white supremacists. And some of us are, which to me is going to then lead to our own domination, just as white working class people who are handing over their power to these authoritarians, it's leading to their domination too.
1: Oof, absolutely. And then I'm thinking about how this is happening again all over the world. Look at what's happening in South Africa. We look at, and a lot of the continent, and Ghana just is deciding that it's going to be a deporting country left and right. Yeah. And some of the language that's being used, just like in South Africa, is the language of, oh, they're coming to take our .. Solidarity is the answer. You make that clear in Chain of Ideas. We talk about solidarity a lot. What does that mean? What is the call to action as we look at how we combat, how we block the power that's being gained by authoritarians using the Great Replacement Theory?
2: So these authoritarians are trying to chain us by our own racist and sexist and homophobic and xenophobic ideas. They're trying to make us believe that we are fundamentally different than those other people, that as those other people gain, our group loses. And I end Chain of Ideas calling for people to understand the chain of humanity, to understand that we are not fundamentally different, that you have different groups of people around the world who eat rice differently, but they're all eating rice. They dance differently, but they're all dancing. They worship different gods, but they're all worshiping. We're fundamentally the same as human beings. And on that basis, we should also recognize as that other group gains,

0: my group gains, as that other group becomes more powerful, my group becomes more powerful. And as we become more powerful together, we have the ability to then take on the dictators and authoritarians or oligarchs who are trying to dominate us all.
1: Thank you so very much, Dr. Kendi. Really appreciate this. Appreciate this book. I mean, you can tell that there's been so much research, so much work. There is so much brilliance here. Let readers know or listeners know where they can go to be able to get the book and to also follow you and the work that you are doing.
0: Sure. Well, I can be followed at IbramXKendi.com, and you can get Chain of Ideas wherever you get your books, your local bookstore or somewhere else. You know, Chain of Ideas is available wherever books are sold.
1: Thank you once again. Have a wonderful, wonderful rest of your day.
0: You too. Take care.
1: You are listening to Sojourner Truth. And that was Dr. Ibram Kendi, author of his newest book, Chain of Ideas, The Origins of Our Authoritarian Age.

0: And that's our show. I'd like to thank our guests, the Sojourner Truth team. I'd like to thank our board operator, Coltrane, and our producer, Gary Scott, and you for joining us. Let's get together at the same time and place next week for Sojourner Truth Radio. Be well.
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3: You will go to a place where the grass grows on the water, and that's where you'll build your home.
4: Timothy Smoke has heard this prophecy their whole life. The one about how the Anishinaabe came to build their homes around Minomon.
3: One of the oldest stories that we've ever heard from Minomon is how it was gifted to the Anishinaabe. Our people were starving. It was almost at the time of like a deep freeze. And through that, people call it revelation or prophecy. But there was a helper we call him a trickster.
4: That trickster shared the secrets of Minomon, or wild rice. They gave directions on where to find it and how to prepare this source of nourishment. The long, slender, dark brown grain that grows on the water was a lifeline for the people.
3: And that story is so old that many nations have heard that story and shared that story. Even ones in like Minnesota or even in the States, they share the same story of that connection of like how Minomon was a gift to us through creation, right? And like for us to survive, we had to travel. We had to go to find this place. And then if you look at the Alderville First Nation flag, you'll see like on that canoe, yes, there is the turtle's back. Then you'll see two rice harvesters sitting there harvesting wild rice. Like how pivotal that is to our community, right? We know it's not just like contemporary, it is generational.
4: As a wild rice harvester, Timothy holds a rare responsibility. Harvesters are few and far between.

0: rich, earthy aroma.
1: Those who know the smell of roasted wild rice, it is like medicine to you.
0: Now they harvest and teach about this staple food in Alderville First Nation, a practice maintained for generations.
1: If you ever sit in a canoe with wild rice, you're sitting in a place where your ancestors sat.
0: Plus, ever heard of a clam garden? Western science only started talking about them in the 1990s, but coastal Indigenous people have cared for these biodiverse wonders for millennia.
2: One of the clam gardens that I've worked on is over 4,000 years old, and they've been maintained by our ancestors almost continuously.
0: Sky Augustine is leading a clam garden restoration along the West Coast. And Saya Masu is growing a kelp forest for his nation.
3: We are growing kelp to transplant into the wild.
0: This water wilderness is the perfect home for herring and their eggs, or roe.
3: Oh, roe on kelp is so yummy. I know all of our members are asking and wishing for us to deliver some roe on kelp to them, and that's what I hope for in coming years.
0: Today, Indigenous communities that are revitalizing traditional aquaculture rooted in ancestral knowledge to cultivate new life on the waters. In Anishinaabemowin, wild rice is called Manomin, which means the good berry. Timothy Smoke gathers it each season near Alderville First Nation, the same way their ancestors did for generations. For Timothy, this isn't a pastime. It's a birthright. It's how they feed their family, reconnect with the land, and live out teachings passed down by elders. Each push of the canoe through the slow-moving water and each grain collected is part of a larger relationship, one rooted in care, reciprocity, and survival. Here's Timothy's conversation with Rosanna Deerchild.
4: So when did you start harvesting Manomin?
1: Actively, independently myself, as an adult, last 12 years. So when I became a father, it's like, okay, start actively doing this myself. But to say where I originally started, I mean, as a child, right? I mean, growing up in Alderville, my aunts and my uncles and my extended family, they were always harvesting wild rice, right? So it was something I was always exposed to, even as I went through my adolescence, even into my teens, and as I am an adult now, right? So
4: really, there's no start or finish, right?
1: Right. Yeah, exactly.
4: And why did you want to, you know, get involved in harvesting wild rice or Manomin?
1: Well, in our area, it's a really sought out, rare responsibility. You hear people, they say they're hunters, they're fishermen, they're anglers, but then there's wild rice harvesters, and they're far and few between, and there's not enough people doing it, for one. So as I got older and into my mid-20s, you start to see, like, the older ones are getting older, to be honest, right? They're getting kind of not retiring, but they're not as agile as they'd like to be. They need the help, right? So as I started picking it up, started realizing that half the work is me going out and pulling my uncles through the rice, right? So from there, yes, it's a responsibility, but also it's like to realize that we have a food source that's so close to us, but so true to us as well, right? I remember going out specifically, I think in 2016, and I remember one older lady saying, like, well, as long as Tim knows where it is, then we're okay. I was like, that's a lot of responsibility, but also knowing that, like, if as long as one person knows, then we'll know.
4: Mm-hmm. Yeah, absolutely. Now, I understand that wild rice is quite a long process, you know, in terms of preparing it. Can you describe a little bit of the process of harvesting and then preparing the wild rice?
1: You have two different processes right there, right? That harvesting process, as much as you can say, go out in your canoe and start gathering, that monitoring process really starts like end of June, even as early as May, because we're having to check those waterways to see if how high the water is, if there's any impacts in those waterbeds. And then through that change of season, say towards early summer, we start to see that grass grow in the water. And that's how we know it's almost like a green mat across the waters. And that's how we know the rice is actually relatively healthy. Through that, then we monitor till, I say mid-August to end of August, we start to see it stand up. we actually start to see it flowering. So a lot of people think that wild rice just naturally stands tall, but it goes through this progression, right? Through that progression, it starts to ripen. And then we start to see these green, maybe dark, almost black kernel, rice kernel. And you'll see the purple flowers that come with it as well. And then through that, that's when we harvest. So we bring our canoe through, offer our tobacco, offer our samma, but also we make sure we go through and check those rice beds to actually make sure that they're actually ripening at the, you know, an accurate and proper stage, right? And if there are some that are not ready to harvest, we make sure we just mark it or flag it so that maybe in a few days it will be ripened, right? Like, it's not like we just go in one day and that's it. Like, it's a continual process over 3-4 days, right? Mm-hmm. And then you have the processing. Some people may have different styles of doing it, but for us, after the canoe, what we do is we take that rice and we soak it for 4 or 5 days, give or take. What that does is, I've said this to others, and it might seem a little bit mean and inconsiderate, but bugs love wild rice just as much as we do. So mm-hmm. we have to choke out those bugs, because if we don't, whatever you harvest will be like diminished. It'll be like maybe a tenth of what you actually harvest, because bugs will eat it, even if it's underwater, right? So you have to like continuously choke them out. Through that, there's a 5-day drying process that I follow. And then through that, then it's when we roast, we parch, we dance, and then we winnow that rice. And that can take for like, depends on your gathering. It could be done over a day, over 2 days, over a week. You want to get it done before the winter comes, right? So,
4: yeah. Yeah. When you're harvesting the rice, when you're out there in your canoes, how are you harvesting it?
1: There's a method that we call thrashing or knocking. We have our ricing sticks. People call them knockers. But what we do is when we're in our canoe, say I'm in the back, I have someone in the front, they're pulling. They're pulling me through. When I'm in the back, I'm taking, say, my left hand, I'm bringing my arm across to those standing reeds, and I'm bringing that stalk over. And with my right hand, it's like a brush or a thrash, right? And what that does is it sends all that rice right in the canoe. Majority speaking, it does. But there are times where it'll reseed itself. There's been times where, jokingly, when we actually do that knocking and thrashing, with my brother specifically, it's kind of fun, where you actually can hit the person you're paddling with. They definitely feel it. I call it Anishinaabe acupuncture, because it kind of just poops them, right? But it's fun, and it makes the work more gentle, right? Because as much as you can romanticize the idea of harvesting wild rice, it is work, right? So it's not something to take so lightly.
4: And then the other process of preparing it, so you're taking it, and what is it looking at? What am I looking at? Because, you know, when I think of wild rice, I'm thinking of those little, you know, dark seeds, and, you know, but it takes a while to get there.
1: Yeah, it takes a very thorough process to get there. You're basically looking at like a green kernel with like rice chaff. So it can, like, as the kernel can look maybe say 1/2 inch to 1 inch long, that chaff that surrounds it is probably about 2 inches, right? It literally looks like a seed, and like with the little tail on the end of it as well. And it's green, it's not exactly fully ripened yet. But then through that roasting process, that's where you start to dehydrate the seed and actually start to see that black kernel or that dark kernel that most would be common to see, right?
4: Mm-hmm. And so you're going to take all of that off. You said something earlier that caught my attention. You said that you have to, you know, roast the seeds, and then there's a dance involved somewhere. Where's this dancing coming up here?
1: You dance rice, believe it or not, yeah. I've told one non-Indigenous guy, like, you dance the rice? I was like, yeah, like, I'll show you. I'll bring you over and show you, because in my backyard, it looks like a horse stable, but it's like I have a frame built so that I can actually dance my rice and actually relax while I'm doing it. So that there's the roasting part where we roast the rice. It dehydrates it. Also, it loosens it from that kernel. And then through that, we go to the dancing process. So, like, I have dug pits in my backyard where I put on my moccasins, and I'll lay a tarp down. And then in that little bowl, that little hole, that's where I'll put the rice. And then for like, say, a handful of rice that we've parched, it'll take about 1/2 hour to actually dance it out. And through that, you can kind of hear it releasing from the chaff, right? And through that, like, you start to lift that chaff up and you can actually see the seed sitting at the bottom, right? Very gentle way of processing it. As much as it sounds like you're stepping on it, you're not. You're actually providing a little bit of, how do I say, that removal, right? It's gentle, right? So, yeah, from that, yeah, there's the winnowing process as well, which is another step. See, you may have seen people taking large sheets of like canvas or blankets and like throwing it up to the wind. I don't like to lose my rice because you can like, you got to trust your people, your family. You can start family arguments over this, right? But it's like knowing you want to make sure that seed actually stays with you for make, you don't want to waste it essentially. What I do is I'll take winnowing trays, like little trays, about 7 feet, 7 inches by 7 inches, like a rectangle. Some people use birch bark. Some people even use pie plates, whatever works, right? And what we do is we slowly winnow to the wind. And as that chaff blows, that seed actually drops back into our dancing spot, essentially, right? So,
4: what a beautiful process!
1: It's very beautiful, and like it's as much as we talk about like it can be hard work. Like there's community gathering and family gathering and sharing in that time, right? Mm-hmm. Yeah.
4: Do you ever wonder how did our ancestors figure that out?
1: Like before the parching process, dancing was always the process, right? It was always there. It would be dried for several days. That dancing process was the most pivotal process in processing it, right? So,
4: Indigenous people, we like to dance.
1: Right. Yeah, yeah, that's it. Like just you dance for anything. For rice, you dance for it. Yeah,
4: absolutely. And so, what do you do once you've harvested, you prepared it? You've danced it, you've winnowed. What do you do with the rice that you harvest?
1: So what I have when I'm finished with the dried rice, what I do is I'm looking at it right now in my kitchen. I have this big birch bark basket. It's like a container. Old style Rubbermaid, not kidding. But it's like old style. It's a container, giant container. And like that's all my rice for the year. What I put in there is for like weekly eating. But then also I have some that I put aside for family. For like my mother or my brothers or whoever needs it, right? Because it's something that you can go buy it, but it's different when you can actually share it from your own, and there's more value in that, right? There's even a different taste.
4: What are some of the challenges that you and other Indigenous people who practice this currently face when they're exercising their right to harvest wild rice?
1: It's really about you're talking about colonial impacts, right? You wouldn't think, but it's very real that when we go to these rice beds, there's like private dockage that is the barrier to these rice beds, right? Like before, private land and trailer parks and cottages, essentially, we had full access and we knew when to go to these rice beds when they were ready, right? But we've had to build relations, but also look at the hurdles that we've, have to face to access these beds, because some of the rice beds are occupied by cottagers and sometimes we don't feel safe. So like it changes our relationship with that rice bed. Like there's a plant there that's older than us. So understanding like having access to that and being able to embrace that ecosystem essentially for us, like I don't mind going through those spaces and creating a channel with my canoe to ensure that those people have safe access to their waterway, right? But it's all in conversation, right? That gives you a glimpse anyways, right?
4: Yeah, yeah. So access through private land to the water is, can be a little challenging for sure. But in terms of, food sovereignty, Indigenous food sovereignty, what role does wild rice play in that situation?
1: Well, in my own community, like for wild rice, I mean, it is next to gold. It is like the most like, yeah, you can have wild game, you can have caviar, but like also Manoman is different. Manoman is its own existence. Like how far that seed goes back for us, like when we talk about like food sovereignty, it is our dictator of sovereignty, if anything. Like we base our lives around these seasons for a reason. And Manoman is pivotal to that, right? In the last 10 years, I've seen a resurgence of wild rice harvesters, people who want to know and learn. And it's one of those practices that you can't really learn in a textbook.
4: Mm-hmm. So in terms of resurgence, where is that coming from? Who is leading that and who is involved?
1: I will name drop one main person in Southern Ontario. And it's not me, it's Jeff Beaver from Alderville First Nation. He's done a lot of work over the last, I'll say 30 years, but I'll say his whole life really, because it's something he's always done, is monitor wild rice in Southern Ontario. I would say wild rice would probably not be where it is if it wasn't for him. He was one of my mentors. He's a good friend. If you have one person that can pick that knowledge up and carry it, like, how much that can do for others, right?
4: Yeah. And why did you want to pick it up and carry it beyond this idea that your people have been doing this for millennia? What was your reason? What was your moment that you wanted to pick that seed, dance that seed, minnow that seed, and share it?
1: There's not one reason, but after, like, I've started harvesting and processing myself, when I finished that process, there was a smell that just stuck with me. And it's like those who know the smell of roasted wild rice, it is like medicine to you, right? So like through that, it's like that's the feeling and that's that smell and connection that I want. Because to go farther back, it might seem like a far out thought, but to think that was a smell that your ancestors had or had smelled. And even go farther back, even when, like, if you ever sit in a canoe with wild rice, you're sitting in a place where your ancestors sat. To visit a place like that, how easily we can get distracted in the world, but something so simple as visiting the places where your ancestors sat, something anyone can do, but it's just doing it, right? That's why I do it.
4: Mm.
1: Yeah.
4: And if you could, you know, see through the eyes of your future, you know, descendants, what do you hope that they will do in terms of carrying this forward?
1: I hope that they will protect it, but also help it flourish the way it was intended to, because Southern Ontario used to be the hotbed for wild rice. Where Rice Lake is, if you know where Rice Lake is, and on Southern Ontario, it was like downtown for Indigenous people, right? Because of the wild rice that sat in that lake, right? So the dream and the hope is that, like, we have that much rice. You know, it might not happen in my lifetime, but there's always hope.
4: Mm. Well, thank you so much for your time today, Timothy.
1: Thank you. Glad to share. Miigwech.
0: Timothy Smoke is Anishinaabe. They are a knowledge holder and firekeeper from Alderville First Nation. This is Unreserved on CBC Radio 1, Sirius XM, U.S. Public Radio, and Native Voice 1. I'm Phelan Johnson. Gardening is a pastime many of us enjoy. You get some soil, plant some seeds, maybe put some edging stones around it to keep the plant secure, and with some love and tender care, something grows. Now, replace that edging with boulders and the soil with seawater, and you have a clam garden. Indigenous people along the Pacific coast have used this technique to slow the ocean tide and create ideal conditions for clams. And if the ocean is a garden, then Sky Augustine is a gardener.
2: We restored two ancestral walled beaches. One of them is over 824 meters long, and we restored over 200 meters of the rock wall there so far. And the other is about 100 meters long, and so we restored the entirety of that rock wall.
0: In a few minutes, Sky Augustine tells us how the return of clam gardens feed body and spirit along the West Coast. But first, water is life is something our ancestors have always known. They probably didn't use words like aquaculture or aqua farming. Instead, they listened to the land and the waters they've lived on since time immemorial. They developed a relationship and learned how it would sustain their people. Today, rooted in that knowledge, a new generation is strengthening and revitalizing community through aquaculture. Saya Masu is from a small village on the west coast of British Columbia. His community has been there for over 10,000 years, taking care of its lush old-growth forests, salmon, and herring populations. Kelp was once a dynamic part of this ecosystem, but it's now on the decline. Saya is the Lands and Resources Director for the Clalkwit First Nation. His work to reestablish balance to the area's ecosystem spans decades, and kelp is an important part of this. He spoke with Rosanna in April.
3: It's an honor to be here to share this story with you.
4: Tell me about Opetsit Village. What does the name mean?
3: It's written Opetsit, but it's Opetsit. Actually pronounced properly Hupetsit, and the root word is Hupath in the Nuchanoth language, and Hupath means sun and moon in our language, so it translates to mean the place where the sun and moon always shine, which is quite true. It's got a mountain in behind to protect it, and it's south-facing. And in the summer, when all the fog comes in, all the fog hangs on all the islands in the peninsula while Opetsit is sitting in sunshine.
4: Amazing.
3: It's a wonderful place.
4: That sounds magical.
3: Certainly.
4: And how would you describe your village and the land that surrounds it?
3: It's our capital city. It's been there for 10,000 years for continuous occupation. It's got under a couple hundred people that live there. You can only access it by boat. And the Tlokwit Nation's homeland, its traditional territory, encompasses Vancouver Island's largest lakes, freshwater lakes, and two other watersheds in the island of Mears Island. And a good portion of our territory has been protected and prevented from deforestation. So we have really lush old growth forests, really clean drinking water. It's an amazing place.
4: It does sound amazing. And what role does kelp play in your community?
3: Well, kelp used to be much more abundant in our ancestors' time. The hunting of the sea otter for the fur trade decimated the otter populations. And that led to a proliferation of urchin, sea urchin, and they consume sea kelp. So a lot of our kelp forests have disappeared, and they're in a state of recovery still. And it's an important part of our ecosystem because kelp is a place where herring spawn. And so without the kelp forest, it negatively impacts so many different species.
4: And for people who might not have seen kelp, like this landlocked indigeni, what can you tell us about where it grows and what does it look like and all that neat stuff?
3: Yeah. Sure. Yeah. Kelp is, it grows from the ocean floor. It likes to have access to sunlight, and it grows really fast, like sometimes a whole meter in a day when the time and temperature is right. And it grows from the floor, ocean floor upwards, reaching to the surface. So it's like a copper-colored plant, rather thick, maybe the thickness of my pinky in a cylinder tube going up. And to the top of the plant is a bulb that is filled with air. And that is what is helping this plant grow to float to the top of the water and the ocean. And then it spans a nice big long tendril, a long feathery tendril that's on the surface, and that's collecting sunlight and

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1: 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Thank you.
2: This is Our Living Lands, and I'm Jill Freitas. Mahea Lani DuPont is Tahitian Ma'ohi and is a co-host and producer for Hawaii Radio Hour. Our Living Lands producer Daniel Spalding spoke with DuPont about her reporting on sugarcane's complex legacy and future for food sovereignty in Hawaii.
3: So your recent reporting is titled Remembering Ko, A Path Forward to Hawaii's Food Security. What inspired you to focus an entire series on sugarcane, and why did you feel this was an important story to tell?
4: Thinking from, you know, indigenous worldviews and perspectives, I was like, there's no way that the only history of sugarcane is that of the colonizers' history. So that kind of led me down a rabbit hole of asking the question, who is Ko? Who is sugarcane as a person, as an ancestor, as a kupuna? So we started the series with creation, with our, you know, the Hawaiian creation story. It's called the Kumulipo. It's a genealogy chant, as well as, you know, an articulation of how the universe was created from a Hawaiian worldview. And in that story, ko, or sugarcane, comes, like, it appears super early on. So we know that because of its early appearance, that there was absolutely a significance to early Hawaiian ancestors in terms of their relation to the plant, kinship, and also uses. And so that was then the jumping point for me to be like, well, how does this show up on the landscape in traditional relationships?
3: You know, I did want to kind of touch on that, you know, for many people outside of Hawaii, sugarcane is associated with plantations and colonization. How did you balance telling that difficult history while also honoring ko as an indigenous, you know, Hawaiian plant with its own cultural significance?
4: Mm-hmm. Yes. Thank you for that. So I took the time to, you know, go and talk to elders who actually grew up on one of the last plantation that closed on the island down in Kau. It was called

0: And the immediate response is like, oh, sugarcane. Sugarcane is bad. And that's because of the plantations. The plantations, in its attempt to erase traditional ways of being with the land, it also attempted to erase the very histories of the plants that were being monocropped on the plantations. So I present, to those folks this alternative history, which is actually just rooted in the original history of this land.
1: And my final question would be, what's the biggest lesson that you hope audiences take away about the connection between land, culture, and the resilience in Hawaii?
0: Well, something that I appreciated in being in conversation with an auntie who grew up on the plantation is she spoke to the incredible way that community in Hawaii comes together and helps each other in times of need. The land is so resilient, and soil, although soil was being poisoned, literally with poisons before, it recovers. It has the capacity to recover. And I think we can look towards that and understand we too have the capacity to recover from poison, whether it be poison to our, physical selves, to our communities, or poison to our minds. And so I think there's just so many legacies of resilience that are just inherent to the land, but also inherent in our proverbs, like Ikawama mua kawama hope, the future's in the past. Despite changing conditions, we still have a blueprint based on ancestral knowledge that we can learn from.
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5: 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The Tale of Samuel Whiskers by Beatrix Potter. Read by Frances Brown. Once upon a time, there was an old cat called Mrs. Tabitha Twitchit, who was an anxious parent. She used to lose her kittens continually, and whenever they were lost, they were always in mischief. On baking day, she determined to shut them up in a cupboard. She caught Moppet and Mittens, but she could not find Tom. Mrs. Tabitha went up and down all over the house, mewing for Tom Kitten. She looked in the pantry, under the staircase, and searched the best spare room that was all covered up with dust sheets. She went right upstairs and looked into the attics, but she could not find him anywhere. It was an old, old house, full of cupboards and passages. Some of the walls were 4 feet thick, and there used to be queer noises inside them, as if there might be a little secret staircase. Certainly there were odd little jagged doorways in the wainscot, and things disappeared at night, especially cheese and bacon. Mrs. Tabitha became more and more distracted and mewed dreadfully. While their mother was searching the house, Moppet and Mittens had got into mischief. The cupboard door was not locked, so they pushed it open and came out. They went straight to the dough, which was set to rise in a pan before the fire. They patted it with their little soft paws. "Shall we make our dear muffins?" said Mittens to Moppet. But just at that moment, somebody knocked at the door, and Moppet jumped into the flour barrel in a fright. Mittens ran away to the dairy and hid in an empty jar on the stone shelf where the milk pan stand. The visitor was a neighbor, Mrs. Ribby. She had called to borrow some yeast. Mrs. Tabitha came downstairs mewing dreadfully. "Come in, Cousin Ribby, come in and sit ye down. I'm in sad trouble, Cousin Ribby," said Tabitha, shedding tears. "I've lost my dear son Thomas. I'm afraid the rats have got him." She wiped her eyes with her apron. "He's a bad kitten, Cousin Tabitha," He's made a cat's cradle of my best bonnet last time I came to tea. Where have you looked for him? All over the house. The rats are too many for me. What a thing it is to have an unruly family, said Mrs. Tabitha Twitchit. I'm not afraid of rats. I will help you find him, and whip him too. What is all that soot in the fender? The chimney one's sweeping. Oh, dear me, Cousin Ribby. Now Moppet and Mittens are gone. They've both got out of the cupboard. Ribby and Tabitha set to work to search the house thoroughly again. They poked under the bed with Ribby's umbrella, and they rummaged in the cupboards. They even fetched a candle and looked inside the clothes chest in one of the attics. They could not find anything, but once they heard a door bang and somebody scuttered downstairs. Yes, it is infested with rats, said Tabitha tearfully. I caught 7 young ones out of the hole in the back kitchen, and we had them for dinner last Saturday. And once I saw the old father rat, an enormous rat, Cousin Ribby, and I was going to jump on him when he showed his yellow teeth at me and whisked down the hole. The rats get upon my nerves, Cousin Ribby, said Tabitha. Ribby and Tabitha searched and searched. They both heard a curious roly-poly noise under the attic floor, but there was nothing to be seen. They returned to the kitchen. Here's one of your kittens, at least, said Ribby, dragging Moppet out of the flour barrel. They shook the flour off her and sent her down the kitchen floor. She seemed to be in a terrible fright. Oh, Mother, Mother, said Moppet, there's been an old woman right in the kitchen, and she's stolen some of the dough. The two cats ran to look at the dough pan. Sure enough, there were marks of little scratching fingers, and a lump of dough was gone. Which way did she go, Moppet? But Moppet had been too much frightened to peep out of the barrel again. Ribby and Tabitha took her with them to keep her safely in sight while they went on with their search. They went into the dairy. The first thing they found was Mittens, hiding in an empty jar. They tipped up the jar, and she scrambled out. Oh, Mother, Mother, said Mittens. Oh, Mother, Mother, there's been an old man rat in the dairy. A dreadful, enormous, big rat, Mother, and he's stolen a pat of butter and the rolling pin. Ribby and Tabitha looked at one another. A rolling pin and butter? Oh, my poor son Thomas, exclaimed Tabitha, wringing her paws. A rolling pin? Said Ribby. Did we not hear a roly-poly noise in the attic when we were looking into that chest? Ribby and Tabitha rushed upstairs again. Sure enough, the roly-poly noise was still going on. This is serious, Cousin Tabitha, said Ribby. We must send for John Joyner at once, with a saw. Now, this is what has been happening to Tom Kitten, and it shows how very unwise it is to go up a chimney in a very old house, where a person does not know his way, and where there are enormous rats. Tom Kitten did not want to be shut up in a cupboard. When he saw that his mother was going to bake, he determined to hide. He looked about for a nice convenient place, and fixed upon the chimney. The fire had only just been lighted, and it was not hot, but there was a white choky smoke from the green sticks. Tom Kitten had gotten upon the fender and looked up. It was a big, old-fashioned fireplace. The chimney itself was wide enough inside for a man to stand up and walk about, so there was plenty of room for a little tomcat. He jumped right up in the fireplace, balancing himself upon the iron bar where the kettle hangs. Tom Kitten took another big jump off the bar and landed on a ledge high up inside the chimney, knocking down some soot into the fender. Tom Kitten coughed and choked with the smoke, and he could hear the sticks beginning to crackle and burn in the fireplace down below. He made up his mind to climb right to the top and get out on the slates and try to catch sparrows. I can't go back. If I slipped, I might fall into the fire and singe my beautiful tail and my little blue jacket. The chimney was a very big old-fashioned one. It was built in the days when people burnt logs of wood upon the hearth. The chimney's stack stood up above the roof, like a little stone tower, and the daylight shone down from the top under the slanting slates that kept out the rain. Tom Kitten was getting very frightened. He climbed up and up and up. Then he waded sideways through inches of soot. He was like a little sweep himself. It was most confusing in the dark. One flue seemed to lead into another. There was less smoke, but Tom Kitten felt quite lost. He scrambled up and up, but before he reached the chimney top, he came to a place where somebody had loosened a stone in the wall. There were some mutton bones lying about. "This seems funny," said Tom Kitten. "Who has been gnawing bones up here in the chimney? I wish I had never come. And what a funny smell. It is something like a mouse, only dreadfully strong. It makes me sneeze," said Tom Kitten. He squeezed through the hole in the wall and dragged himself along a most uncomfortably tight passage where there was scarcely any light. He groped his way carefully for several yards. He was at the back of the skirting board in the attic, where there is a little mark in the picture. All at once, he fell head over heels in the dark down a hole and landed on a heap of very dirty rags. When Tom Kitten picked himself up and looked about him, he found himself in a place that he had never seen before, although he had lived his whole life in the house. It was a very small, stuffy, fusty room, with boards and rafters and cobwebs and lath and plaster. Opposite to him, as far away as he could sit, was an enormous rat. "What do you mean by tumbling into my bed all covered with smuts?" said the rat, chattering his teeth. "Please, sir, the chimney wants sweeping," said poor Tom Kitten. "Anna Maria, Anna Maria," squeaked the rat. There was a pattering noise, and an old woman rat poked her head around a rafter. All in a minute she rushed upon Tom Kitten, and before he knew what was happening, his coat was pulled off, he was rolled into a bundle, and tied with a string in a very hard knot. Anna Maria did the tying. The old rat watched her and took snuff. When she had finished, they both sat staring at him with their mouths open. "Anna Maria," said the old man rat, whose name was Samuel Whiskers, "Anna Maria, make me a kitten dumpling roly-poly pudding for my dinner." "It requires dough and a pat of butter and a rolling pin," said Anna Maria, considering Tom Kitten with her head on one side. "No," said Samuel Whiskers, "make it properly, Anna Maria, with breadcrumbs." "Nonsense, butter and dough," replied Anna Maria. The two rats consulted together for a few minutes and then went away. Samuel Whiskers got through a hole in the wainscot and went boldly down the front staircase to the dairy to get the butter. He did not meet anybody. He made a second journey for the rolling pin. He pushed it in front of him with his paws, like a brewer's man trundling a barrel. He could hear Ribby and Tabitha talking, but they were busy lighting the candle to look into the chest. They did not see him. Anna Maria went down by way of the skirting board and a window shutter to the kitchen to steal the dough. She borrowed a small saucer and scooped up the dough with her paws. She did not observe Moppet. While Tom Kitten was left alone under the floor of the attic, he wriggled about her, trying to mew for help. But his mouth was full of soot and cobwebs, and he was tied up in such very tight knots, he could not make anybody hear him, except a spider, which came out from a crack in the ceiling and examined the knots critically from a safe distance. It was a judge of knots because it had a habit of tying up unfortunate blue bottles. It did not offer to assist him. Tom Kitten wriggled and squirmed until he was quite exhausted. Presently, the rats came back and set to work to make him into a dumpling. First, they smeared him with butter, and then they rolled him into dough. "Will not the string be very indigestible, Anna Maria?" inquired Samuel Whiskers. Anna Maria said she thought that it was of no consequence, but she wished that Tom Kitten would hold his head still as it disarranged the pastry. She laid hold of his ears. Tom Kitten bit and spat and mewed and wriggled, and the rolling pin went roly-poly, roly-roly, poly-roly. The rats each held an end. "His tail is sticking out. You did not fetch enough dough, Anna Maria." "I fetched as much as I could." "I do not think," said Samuel Whiskers, pausing to take a look at Tom Kitten. I do not think it will be a good pudding. It smells sooty. Anna Maria was about to argue the point, when all at once there began to be other sounds above, the rasping noise of a saw, and the noise of a little dog scratching and yelping. The rats dropped the rolling pin and listened attentively. "We are discovered and interrupted, Anna Maria. Let us collect our property, and other people's, and depart at once. I fear that we shall be obliged to leave this pudding, but I am persuaded that the knots would have provided indigestible, whatever you may urge to the contrary. Come away at once and help me to tie up some mutton bones in a counterpane," said Anna Maria. "I have got half a smoked ham hidden in the chimney." So it happened that by the time John Joyner had gotten the plank up, there was nobody under the floor except the rolling pin and Tom Kitten in a very dirty dumpling. But there was a strong smell of rats, and John Joyner spent the rest of the morning sniffing and whining and wagging his tail, and going round and round with his head in the hole like a gimlet. And then he nailed the plank down again and put his tools in the bag and came downstairs. The cat family had quite recovered. They invited him to stay to dinner. The dumpling had been peeled off Tom Kitten and made separately into a bag of pudding with currants in it to hide the smuts. They had been obliged to put Tom Kitten in a hot bath to get the butter off. John Joyner smelt the pudding, but he regretted that he had not time to stay for dinner, because he had just finished making a wheelbarrow for Mrs. Potter, and she had ordered 2 hen coops. And when I was going to the post late in the afternoon, I looked up on the lane from the corner, and I saw Mr. Samuel Whiskers and his wife on the run with big bundles on a little wheelbarrow, which looked very like mine. They were turning in a gate to the barn of Farmer Potatoes. Samuel Whiskers was puffing and out of breath. Anna Maria was still arguing in shrill tones. She seemed to know her way, and she seemed to have a quantity of luggage. I am sure I never gave her leave to borrow my wheelbarrow. They went into the barn and hauled their parcels with a bit of string to the top of the haymow. After that, there were no more rats for a long time at Tabitha Twitchit's. As for Farmer Potatoes, he has been driven nearly distracted. There are rats and rats and rats in his barn that eat up the chicken food and steal the oats and bran and make holes in all the meal bags. And they are all descended from Mr. and Mrs. Samuel Whiskers, children and grandchildren and great-great-grandchildren. There is no end to them. Moppet and Mittens have grown up into very good rat-catchers. They go out rat-catching in the village, and they will find plenty employment. They charge so much a dozen and earn their living very comfortably. They hang up the rats' tails in a row on the barn door to show how many they have caught. Dozens and dozens of them. But Tom Kitten has always been afraid of a rat. He never just faces anything that is bigger than a mouse. End of The Tale of Samuel Whiskers by Beatrix Potter.
6: 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This is a LibriVox recording. All LibriVox recordings are in the public domain. For more information or to volunteer, please visit LibriVox.org. A Wonderful Story. Once there lived 2 wrestlers, who were both very, very strong. The stronger of the 2 had a daughter called Ajit. The other had no daughter at all. These wrestlers did not live in the same country, but their 2 villages were not far apart. One day the wrestler that had no daughter heard of the wrestler that had a daughter, and he determined to go and find him and wrestle with him to see who was the stronger. He went therefore to Ajit's father's country, and when he arrived at his house, he knocked at the door and said, "Is anyone here?" Ajit answered, "Yes, I am here," and she came out. "Where is the wrestler who lives in this house?" he asked. "My father," answered Ajit, "has taken 300 carts to the jungle, and he is drawing them himself. As he could not get enough bullocks and horses to pull them along, He's gone to get wood." This astonished the wrestler very much. "Your father must indeed be very strong," he said. Then he set off to the jungle, and in the jungle he found two dead elephants. He tied them to the two ends of a pole, took the pole on his shoulder, and returned to Ajit's house. There he knocked at the door, crying, "Is anyone here?" "Yes, I am here," said Ajit. "Has your father come back?" asked the wrestler. "Not yet," said Ajit, who was busy sweeping the room. Now her father had 12 elephants. 11 were in the stables, but one was lying dead in the room Ajit was sweeping, and as she swept the dead elephant without any trouble out of the door. This frightened the wrestler. "What a strong girl this is," he said to himself. When Ajit had swept all the dust out of the room, she came and gathered it and the dead elephant up and threw the dust and elephant away. The wrestler was more and more astonished. He set off again to find Ajit's father and met him pulling the 300 carts along. At this he was still more alarmed, but he said to him, "Will you wrestle with me now?" "No," said Ajit's father, "I won't, for here there is no one to see us." The other again begged him to wrestle at once, and at that moment an old woman bent with age came by. She was carrying bread to her son, who had taken his mother's 3,000 or 4,000 camels to browse. The first wrestler called to her at once, "Come and see us wrestle." "No," said the old woman, "for I must take my son his dinner. He is very hungry." "No, no, you must stay and see us wrestle," cried both the wrestlers. "I cannot stay," she said. "But do one of you stand on one of my hands, and the other on the other, then you can wrestle as we go along."
7: "You carry us?" cried the men. "You are so old, you will never be able to carry us."
6: "Indeed I shall," said the old woman. So they got up on her hands, and she rested her hands, with the wrestlers standing on them, on her shoulders, and her son's flour cakes she put on her head. Thus they went on their way, and the men wrestled as they went. Now the old woman had told her son that if he did not do his work well, she would bring men to kill him. So he was dreadfully frightened when he saw his mother coming with the wrestlers. "Here is my mother coming to kill me," he said. And he tied up the 3,000 or 4,000 camels in his cloth, put them all on his head, and ran off with them as fast as he could. "Stop, stop," cried his mother when she saw him running away. But he only ran on still faster, and the old woman and the wrestlers ran after him. Just then a kite was flying about, and the kite said to itself, "There must be some meat in that man's cloth." So it swept down and carried off the bundle of camels. The old woman's son at this sat down and cried. The wrestlers soon came up to him and said, "What are you crying for?" "Oh," answered the boy, "my mother said that if I did not do my work, she would bring men to kill me. So when I saw you coming with her, I tied all the camels up in my cloth, put them on my head, and ran off. A kite came down and carried them all away. That is why I am crying." The wrestlers were much astonished at the boy's strength and at the kite's strength, and they all three set off in the direction in which the kite had flown. Meanwhile, the kite had flown on and on till it had reached another country, and the daughter of the Raja of this country was sitting on the roof of the palace, combing her long black hair. The princess looked up at the kite and the bundle and said, "There must be meat in that bundle." At that moment the kite let the bundle of camels fall, and it fell into the princess's eye and went deep into it. But her eye was so large that it did not hurt her much. "Oh, mother, mother," she cried, "something has fallen into my eye. Come and take it out." Her mother rushed up, took the bundle of camels out of the princess's eye, and shoved the bundle into her pocket. The wrestlers and the old woman's son now came up, having seen all that happened. "Where is the bundle of camels?" said they. "And why do you cry?" they asked the princess. "Oh," said her mother, "she is crying because something fell into her eye."
7: "It was a bundle of camels that fell into her eye, and the bundle is in your pocket," said the old woman's son to the Rani. And he put his hand into her pocket and pulled out the bundle. Then he and the wrestlers went back to Ajit's father's house, and on the way they met his old mother, who went with them. They invited a great many people to dinner, and Ajit took a large quantity of flour and made it into flat cakes. Then she handed a cake to the wrestler who had come to see her father, and gave one to everybody else. "I can't eat such a big cake as this," said the wrestler. "Can't you?" said Ajit. "I can't indeed," he answered. "It is much too big." "Then I will eat it myself," said Ajit. Taking it and all the other cakes, she popped them into her mouth together. "That is not half enough for me," she said. Then she offered him a can of water. "I cannot drink all that water," he said. "Can't you?" said Ajit. "I can drink much more than that." So she filled a large tub with water, lifted it to her mouth, and drank it all up at a draught. The wrestler was very much astonished, and said to her, "Will you come to my house? I will give you a dinner." "You will never be able to give me enough to eat and drink," said Ajit. "Yes, I shall," he said. "You will not be able to give me enough, I am sure," said Ajit. "I cannot come." "Do come," he said. "Very well," she answered. "I will come, but I know you will never be able to give me enough food." So they set off to his house. But when they had gone a little way, she said, "I must have my house with me." "I cannot carry your house," said the wrestler. "You must," said Ajit. "If you don't, I cannot go with you." "But I cannot carry your house," said the wrestler. "Well then," said Ajit, "I will carry it myself." So she went back, dug up her house, and hoisted it on her head. This frightened the wrestler. "What a strong woman she must be," he thought. "I will not wrestle with her father, for if I do, he will kill me." Then they all went on till they came to his house. When they got to it, Ajit set her house down on the ground, and the wrestler went to get the dinner he had promised her. He brought quantities of things, all sorts of things, everything he could think of. 3 kinds of flour, milk, dal, rice, curries, and meat. Then he showed them all to Ajit. "That is not enough for my dinner," she said. "Why, that would be hardly enough for my mice." The wrestler wondered very much at this and asked, "Are your mice so very big?" "Yes, they are very big," she answered. "Come and see." So he took up all the food he had brought and laid it on the floor of Ajit's house. Then at once all the mice came and ate it up, every bit. The wrestler was greatly surprised, and Ajit said, "Did I not tell you true? And did I not tell you you would never be able to get me enough to eat?" "Come to the Nabha Raja's country," said the wrestler. "There you will surely get enough to eat." To this she agreed. So she, her father, and the wrestler went off to the Nabha Raja's country. "I have brought a very strong girl," said the wrestler to the Nabha Raja. "I will try her strength," said the Raja. "Give me 3 elephants," said Ajit, "and I will carry them for you." Then the Raja sent for 3 elephants and said to her, "Now carry these." "Give me a rope," said Ajit. So they gave her a rope, and she tied the 3 elephants together and flung them over her shoulder. "Now where shall I throw them?" she said to the astonished Raja. "Shall I throw them onto the roof of your palace, or onto the ground, or away out there?" "I don't know," said the Raja. "Throw them upon my roof." She threw the elephants up onto the roof with such force that it broke, and the elephants fell through into the palace. "What have you done?" cried the Raja. "It is not my fault," answered Ajit. "You told me to throw the elephants onto your roof, and so I did." Then the Raja sent for a great many men and bullocks and horses to pull the elephants out of his palace, but they could not the first time they pulled. Then they tried a second time and succeeded, and they threw the elephants away. Then Ajit went home. "What shall I do with this dreadful woman?" said the Nabha Raja. "She is sure to kill me and take all my country. I will try to kill her." So he got his sepoys and guns into order, and went out to kill Ajit. She was looking out of her window and saw them coming. "Oh," she said, "here is the Naba Raja coming to kill me." Then she went out of her house and asked him why he had come.
8: "To kill you," said the Raja.
7: "Is that what you want to do?" she said, and with one hand she took up the Raja, his guns, and his sepoys, and put them all under her arm, and she carried them all off to the Naba Raja's country. There she put the Raja into prison, and made herself Rani of his kingdom. She was very much pleased at being Rani of the Naba country, for it was a rich country, and there were quantities of fruits and of corn in it, and she lived happily for a long, long time.
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